0: For NPR News, I'm Reshma Kirpalani in Miami.
1: Hundreds of thousands of authors will receive their share of the $1.5 billion settlement as part of a copyright infringement lawsuit against the AI company Anthropic. NPR's Chloe Veltman reports it's far from an unqualified victory for the industry.
2: The compensation is about $3,000 for each title Anthropic used to train its AI models without authors' consent. New York Times bestselling author Charles Graber was a named plaintiff in the suit. Anthropic used two of his books. He says the payout reaffirms that piracy is a crime, but he has mixed feelings about the last 2.5 years he spent fighting Anthropic.
3: A lot of travel, a lot of discussion about what to do and how to proceed, and a lot of jobs passed up. I'm much poorer for this settlement, ironically.
2: Authors will split the money with publishers, and more than $100 million goes to the plaintiff's lawyers. Chloe Veltman, NPR News.
1: A tornado has struck northeastern Wisconsin, causing widespread damage and power outages. Cities including Appleton and Menasha reported severe impacts with roofs ripped off of homes and vehicles flipped over. There have been no immediate reports of injuries or fatalities. The storm knocked out power to more than 30,000 ratepayers. This is NPR News from Washington. Japan and China are giving conflicting accounts about whether their foreign ministers briefly spoke last week. The disagreement highlights the strained relations since Japan's prime minister made a comment about Taiwan last year that angered China. Japan's foreign minister said he briefly met with his counterpart during a regional economic forum in the Philippines, but a Chinese foreign ministry spokesperson says the exchange didn't take place. The tensions have affected tourism and increased unease in both countries. More than 1 million acres of mostly rangeland have now burned in Oregon. NPR's Kirk Sigler reports more than 24 fires are stretching resources and causing thousands to evacuate.
4: The wildfires have closed highways across central and eastern Oregon, including stretches of Interstate 84 that links Boise, Idaho to Portland, Oregon. Most are burning in remote federal rangeland and on private ranches and are causing major headaches for ranchers who are having to move cattle away from the flames with sometimes no warning. Oregon is coming off its driest and warmest winter on record, with very little snowpack and now extremely dry fuels, including invasive grasses. The governor has declared states of emergency in multiple counties, and the state is now considered the top federal firefighting priority in the country. Kirk Sigler, NPR News, Boise.
1: Christopher Nolan's The Odyssey is drawing moviegoers to Prague for its rare 70mm IMAX experience. Prague is one of the only three cities in the European continent with such a screen. The Czech branch of Cinema City offers multiple daily screenings, and at least 22,000 film fans from 15 European countries have visited so far. 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
7: Welcome to the All Sides Reporter Roundtable, an hour where we catch up on the political news of last week and preview the week ahead. I'm your host, Amy Jurevich. Joining me on the roundtable, we have Joe Ingles, senior reporter for the Ohio Public Radio State House News Bureau. Welcome back, Joe.
8: Great to be here.
7: And Jake Zuckerman, reporter for Signal Ohio. Welcome back, Jake.
9: Thanks for having me on.
7: And in a few minutes, we'll have Laura Hancock joining us. She's politics and policy reporter for Cleveland.com. We're going to start by talking about some fracking news. First, the state okayed fracking under Salt Fork State Park. Now the federal government is moving to open up thousands of acres in Ohio's only national forest. Jake, you wrote about this. This is Wayne National Forest. It's in southeast Ohio. Is this a done deal? Are we fracking in Wayne National Forest?
9: It's not a done deal. The Bureau of Land Management announced the sale of the lease parcel, so that's going to be in September. So there's still a 30-day protest period. The Bureau of Land Management also has to actually issue the permits to, I think there's a drilling permit and then an operational permit. But I think it stands to reason that with their acceptance of the lease sale, they've done the blocking and tackling, they've done the environmental analyses, they've done the machinations of a bureaucracy. So, I mean, I talked to an attorney at the Center for Biological Diversity who has been litigating against this plan, and she says it's just kind of unrealistic to think that they might have some problem with the permit down the line, but be okay with the lease sale today. So I don't like the phrase done deal, but yeah, it's a done deal.
7: So how does this fit into the overall agenda? Are we talking, is this a Trump administration thing where they want to have fracking wherever the shale is ripe, I guess? Is that the right word? Yeah.
9: I'd say, well, it's where the shale is. And we are sitting on the Utica and Marcellus shale fields in Ohio and in this region. I'd say this isn't just a Trump thing. I mean, the plan to frack the Wayne goes back to 2016. So this was like an Obama plan, an Obama agenda plan, a Trump plan, a Biden plan, and now a Trump plan again. So it's not just the Trump administration that has had their interest here, but it's definitely the Trump administration that's, you know, carrying the ball across the finish line here.
7: And will this be similar to the way they're fracking under Salt Fork State Park, like where all the apparatus and equipment is outside of the park and just the lines go under it?
9: So it's a good question. I don't know where they're planning on siting the well pads. I'd say they're sort of different goals here. Like with something like a state park, it's totally a conservation and recreation gambit. But with a national forest, there's always inherently a resource extraction component. Like there's always logging in national forests. There's always coal mining, stuff like that. Except like there's been I hate to get too technical here, but there's been conventional drilling at the park. So think like there will be blood style oil well, like the whole 20th century. They're much shallower wells. They only go vertical. That has existed in the park for about 25 years now, 30 years now. But what we're talking about is going thousands of feet deeper and then miles laterally underground, a much more industrial activity. There's a lot more, I think the most noticeable thing if you're there is the truck traffic. It takes millions of gallons to frack a well, millions of gallons of water. So you got to bus that in, you got to bus it out. So I don't know what the specific plans are here, but yeah, I suspect it's going to look similar in at least some different ways. These are in remote parts of the fort. You know, I wouldn't expect this right off the hiking trail.
7: Right. And with it being a national forest, who's going to, will the Ohio make money off of this, or who gets the profits?
9: No, it's the federal government's land.
7: Okay.
9: But what I think like there's a big picture that's worth keeping track of, which is that the Trump administration is opening up more public lands for drilling. It is easing the rules. It is reducing some of the bond requirements to do this drilling. So Ohio and the federal government are kind of moving in tandem of saying that we have these public lands. They are for fair use by the oil and gas industry.
7: Yeah, that's what I was just going to say. The state opened up more than 20,000 acres of state park and wildlife area since 2024. So the state's making money off that, though, right? Mm-hmm.
9: Yeah. Yeah, I mean, I think there's just like a clear policy understanding between these two governments.
7: Mm-hmm. And do you know much about like the leaseholders who already are doing the fracking around the Salt Fork State Park area? Or is it something that you've looked into?
9: So it's Infinity Natural Resources. They are a West Virginia company. They had started drilling in I think November, but they've started bringing in, I'd refer you to a story I wrote a few weeks ago. I can't remember the numbers off the top of my head, but it's in the market of $1 million a month that the state is getting in terms of revenue. So the state gets about 20% of the gross production of anything that comes up out of the ground. And that's on top of somewhere in the market of $250 million scientists assigning bonus. So there's a lot of money changing hands here. I mean, these are big plays. And I think we're late. I think some of the gas has, like, if you look at a map of where are all the wells and where are all the laterals in Ohio, it's pretty remarkable to see just how many wells there. Like, you look in southeast Ohio, eastern Ohio, they're just like it looks like a crazy person, you know, drawing strings between newspaper articles with red string. I mean, there's so many wells down there. But these state parks, these preserves are just these. They're what they sound like. They're preserved areas. So I think that these are some of the easiest to reach gas. It's a political problem, not an engineering one that's stopping them.
7: Joe Ingles, Ohio Public Radio State House News Bureau. Do you have anything to add? I mean, I know Jake has covered this inside and out. I'm not sure how much fracking coverage you've done.
8: I've done virtually none. Sarah Donaldson in our bureau has been more on the fracking front of things. But but this is always something that seems to attract a lot of opposition. Anytime you talk fracking, there's going to be people who are upset about it. And it seems like usually the people who want to frack eventually get what they want. They just have to jump through more hoops sometimes to get it. And yeah, it kind of looks like this case.
7: Jake, do you expect the group called, is it called Save Our Parks? right?
9: Like Save Ohio.
7: Save Ohio Parks. Will they be at these the public comment meetings and such before August 17th?
9: I think they will be there. Two basic things are true. I don't think there's ever been polling on this, so I couldn't speak to widespread polling. But if you ever make like a public comment box about fracking on public lands, it's going to be 99% against and 1% for, and usually the 1% is the industry or the state or the occasional person who says, yeah, you know, drill baby drill, something like that. I forgot item two. Go ahead.
7: That's okay. Yeah. This is All Sides on 89.7 NPR News. This is our weekly reporter roundtable. We are talking with Jake Zuckerman from Signal Ohio, also Joe Ingles from the Ohio Public Radio State House News Bureau, and welcoming Laura Hancock from Cleveland.com. Welcome, Laura.
10: Good morning.
7: Okay, we're going to move on to data centers. Speaking of things that people are opposing, right? I guess
8: it's a theme.
7: Yeah, I don't know if it's 99% to 1%. Maybe it might be a little more nuanced than that. But as the number of people opposing data centers continues to grow, along with the number of municipalities passing moratoriums, state leaders are searching for solutions. This morning, Dr. Amy Acton, Democratic candidate for governor, announced support for a conditional moratorium on data centers. This statement just came out. I know we haven't had time to talk with Dr. Acton, but does anyone have it in front of them? Can you what does conditional support mean?
8: Okay. It says I'm reading this from the press release, folks. Mm-hmm. So it says, today, Ohio gubernatorial candidate Dr. Amy Acton issued a statement announcing support for a conditional moratorium on data centers if requirements on costs, union labor, transparency, environmental standards, community benefits agreements, and development are not met. Now, I don't know what all those things mean, and I'm hoping to find that out today. So if you listen to public radio, I will have an update at some point on this. But yeah, there's a lot of ifs there.
7: Yeah. So basically, Laura, it sounds like Dr. Acton is saying, a moratorium on data centers, unless the data center meets all that list of things that Joe just read.
10: But she doesn't get into details, right? Like, we don't know. Right. Does it have to be 50%, you know, labor unions? Does it have to be, I would imagine that there's no non-disclosure agreements. That's what some of the transparency stuff is. What are the environmental standards? Are we talking about noise pollution? Are we talking about, you know, dust from construction? What are we talking about?
8: Or local.
10: Yeah. And then what the
8: standards.
10: Heck is a community benefit agreement? Yeah. And so, yeah, so we don't have a lot of details. She is tapping into this bipartisan frustration over these data centers springing up from cornfields seemingly overnight.
7: Mm, okay. Does this square at all with Republican governor candidate Vivek Ramaswamy? Does he have a position on data centers? Do you know off the top of your head?
10: He hasn't really staked one. I think he, a few years ago, was an investor in data center construction and data center development. But no, he hasn't. He has not. He got endorsed recently by the Ohio Chamber of Commerce, and the Chamber of Commerce is very go-go-go about these data centers.
9: I'd be pontificating on air, so this is dangerous business a bit, but this strikes me as most aligned with House Speaker Matt Huffman's plan, which is unusual. Amy Acton's plan. So this Democrat Amy Acton and Republican House Speaker Matt Huffman, but that's the gist of the proposal the House passed is we welcome data centers here in Ohio if you meet these air, water, electric grid cost containment standards, then come on and do business. No NDAs. So this is actually pretty, and that was a bipartisan plan. That wasn't just a Republican plan, and that did not become law. So it's more of just an idea that's been kicked around, but kicked around pretty seriously. But it's kind of an interesting political alignment.
7: Yeah, Governor DeWine has been a big supporter of data centers as economic engines. He would say that he, you know, builds them here because they bring all those construction jobs. They benefit Ohio's economy. But he recently signed on to what is called President Trump's Ratepayer Protection Pledge. Joe, do you know about this pledge that Governor DeWine signed on to?
8: Yeah, vaguely. Mm-hmm. That's the answer. But basically, the pledge is to try to make it so that these data centers kind of provide for their own you know, utilities and don't suck out the water and electric off the grid for customers, other customers. So that's where that's headed. And Governor DeWine has kind of said, yeah, you know, they need to, they cannot go and raise the rates of other ratepayers because they're using so much and there's just not enough.
7: And Laura, do you know if the noise about data centers just grew too loud, the governor couldn't ignore it? Is that by signing this pledge, is that what he's doing? Like saying, I'm not ignoring it?
10: I think so. And also probably just trying to keep Trump happy with Ohio. Mm-hmm. You know, he wants to see loyalty. So,
7: well, Jake, earlier DeWine paused a controversial sales tax exemption. I'm not sure if the pause is still paused, but it's also a sales tax exemption that the legislature tried to eliminate, and he vetoed that. So it's a little confusing here about where the governor stands on this.
9: Yeah, well, can I add on the last point? I believe that utility companies have signed that ratepayer protection pledge too, which made me really not take it very seriously. I mean, it's utility companies that go to the PUCO and ask to raise rates. So it's like, it's like a cigarette company taking a pledge to stand against lung cancer.
7: Go ahead, Jeff.
8: Karen Kassler is listening, and she has sent me a little text here, and it says, Vivek Ramaswamy is very supportive of data centers. So,
7: thank you, Karen.
9: Thanks, the producer's studio.
7: Thank you, Karen. That's the voice in all of our ears, Karen Kassler. Yes. Okay, so but back to DeWine and his sales tax exemption. So the legislature tried to eliminate the sales tax exemption for the materials required to build these data centers. DeWine vetoed it. And then you, Jake, did a story pointing out that it cost the state a whole lot more money than originally thought. And so then DeWine paused the sales tax exemption. Do you know where we're at with the pause?
9: So as far as, the pause is at the governor's whim, really, but mm-hmm. There is a meeting of the tax credit authority today, and there is no data center sales tax exemption on there up for a vote. Mm-hmm. So presumably there has been no such tax exemption awarded since he initiated the pause. So
7: the ones that were in the works, he allowed to go through, and then he said it's paused, but there weren't any in the works anyway, right?
9: Yes, but I think the operating point here is that this can come up as soon as Governor DeWine wakes up one day and says, I think today's a fine day to end the pause, and also he's in office until January.
7: Mm-hmm. Yes.
9: So we haven't really settled this so much as just kick the can down the road.
7: Laura, you wrote an interesting piece about how populism is forcing GOP leadership to shift from unilateral control to like voter-focused issues, and data centers is an example of that, basically. Like some, you know, there's been shifting opinions from both political parties about data centers. So how is that trend playing out here when it comes to this issue?
10: When you look at issues like data centers, like critiques of voucher schools spending on voucher school, you know, scholarships mm-hmm. for private schools. There's several issues that the legislature has looked at, even when they did discuss the Medicaid supposed fraud that's going on that the right wing reporter, you know, said he dug up. You know, people would come in and say, I don't want, in the name of fraud, certain cuts. Like I need to continue to get paid to take care of my disabled loved one, because if not, I will have to go to work, and then they're going to have to be institutionalized, you know. So, and you saw the legislature actually listening to these people. Like some of these things have not, you know, passed, but you heard, okay, they convened a study committee. Now, I talked to Danny Isaacson. He's the minority leader in the Ohio House. And he was like, a study committee means nothing. A study committee is a way you can shelve something.
7: DeWine loves a good blue ribbon commission.
10: Yes. So they're like having, but you know, with the disabled families, they seem to be, you know, amenable to that, and they seem to be touched if you watched them. And you're seeing more and more Republicans question, hey, why are we spending over $1 billion a year in private school vouchers? And you're seeing this year there are three on the Republican side, Republican sponsored bills that would curb vouchers in the state.
7: Jake, just back to the data centers for a moment. I mean, basically, we were seeing from state lawmakers that they wanted to get rid of the sales tax exemption. And then do you remember the number off the top of your head about how much tax money it costs the state by letting them have the sales tax exemption?
9: So last year, it was $1.6 billion to the state in lost revenue it otherwise would have received, and then another about $400 million in local sales taxes. So about $2 billion last year compared to I think it was projected to cost $130 million. So we're in the 10 times off or 20 times off.
7: So the projections were 10 times off. So DeWine vetoed this and let the sales tax exemption happen. Mm-hmm. And then he comes to find out that the number was 10 times off. And so he was like, wait a second. I don't like what happened.
9: Find out gives me pause because I think there's a lack of clarity over what Governor DeWine's understanding of the size of this credit. I'll say that the way his tax department came and explained this to lawmakers, because lawmakers were cheesed, because, you know, I don't think it's a great secret.
7: Yeah, I love that. I love this. I'm very happy you used that word. Okay.
9: You know, nobody likes the media. Everyone loves using the media as a punching bag. But lawmakers, they have these staffs. They have these researchers. They don't like learning stuff from the media. And I think that it's just like an insult to their authority when they open, you know, the hollowed pages of Signal Ohio and see $1.6 billion. We were told when we made our state budget, this was going to cost us $130 million.
7: So you found out, but you're a little dubious in the fact that, like, someone either didn't tell DeWine the right number, didn't do their homework, and or he had the he said the wrong number.
9: Well, the explanation from the governor's office is the way this all works is the data centers actually make their purchases. And by the way, the data centers are covered by the sales tax exemption. So are the gas plants that the data centers use to power their operations. They're private for their own personal use. Power, like huge natural gas-fired power plants on site powering Facebook's, Google, etc., their operations. Yeah. Those are also tax exempt. So you take all those construction costs, hundreds and hundreds of millions of dollars, and go to the tax department and show them your receipts, and then you do not you are alleviated of that tax liability. So they're saying we can't accurately project these costs because in their defense, this is true. This is an accelerating, total novel space. Like, there's no playbook for how fast will an AI economy grow.
7: Yeah.
9: But they're also saying we don't know how much we're losing until we look at all these receipts and say, well, shucks, that's a lot of money.
7: Well, shucks, that's a lot of money. Yes. All right. Well, we're going to end it there. Well, shucks, that's a lot of money. This is the Reporter Roundtable on 89.7 NPR News. And coming up, we're going to talk about property taxes, where legislative efforts on reform stand and what the candidates for governor are proposing. That is when All Sides continues on 89.7 NPR News.

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3: Columbus Landmarks has released its 2026 Most Endangered Sites list. Included are Fairwood Elementary School on Columbus's east side and the Beacon Building downtown. The buildings are a connection to the city's past and provide character. But do they attract development and tourism? Coming up, we're talking about the endangered sites and what's being done to save them. That's tomorrow on All Sides with Amy Jurevich from 10 to noon on 89.7 NPR News. You're listening to All Sides Weekly Reporter Roundtable, an hour where we talk all things Ohio politics. I'm your host, Amy Jurevich. Still with us, we have Laura Hancock, politics and policy reporter for Cleveland.com, Jake Zuckerman, reporter for Signal Ohio, and Joe Ingles, senior reporter for the Ohio Public Radio Statehouse News Bureau. Ohioans remain unhappy about their property taxes, and that's a message state lawmakers have gotten loud and clear. Joe, there are a number of proposals out there. You've written an update to kind of like catch us all up, but you liken changing property taxes to playing a complicated game of Jenga. How so?
4: Well, you know how when you play Jenga, you move something and it might make something else collapse? Mm-hmm. That's kind of the way property taxes are, because when you go in one place and make a change in law that gives a tax break to some people in some one area, then another area might be affected by it. And that's what lawmakers are starting to find out as they go and consider all these property tax ideas. They have more than 50 that they have proposed that are in bill form. And they've put relatively few through at this point. And the ones that they've put through are, tinkering, people would say, are kind of tinkering with the property tax formula, but not making great big changes because big changes can be expensive.
3: Yeah.
4: But there's a lot of Ohioans who are completely cheesed, to borrow the word.
3: Our new favorite word. Yes.
4: I love that word.
3: Yeah.
4: They're not happy with all these property taxes that they're paying. People say they're priced out of their homes and they're looking for lawmakers to do more.
3: So one bill that passed provides some temporary tax relief, including a one-time credit on homestead exemptions. We have some audio from your story, Joe. First, this is Republican Representative Brian Stewart. Here's what he had to say.
5: Each homestead recipient will receive somewhere in the neighborhood between $450 and $475 as a reduction on their January tax bill coming up at the end of this year.
3: And here's Democratic Representative Brad Rose Sweeney. She had this to say.
6: It is still better than nothing, and for those people who will receive it, this is going to be incredibly helpful. But next year, because this money is one time, they will still be in the same position.
3: Okay, so Joe, first of all, I guess you're going to have to tell me what a homestead exemption is, and then tell me what it means to get a credit on your homestead exemption.
4: A homestead exemption is something that is on the state tax rolls. And basically, it says that if you are an older Ohioan, a senior citizen, if you qualify in a certain income level, that you can take this exemption. It reduces your property taxes. It doesn't completely eliminate them. But there have been efforts to expand that to more and more Ohioans by raising the income limit on that. Or there have been ideas about making it apply to people who are disabled or have some sort of extenuating circumstance. There have been efforts to do that, but at the end of the day, it has been hard to get those through, and a lot of that has to do with who should get the tax break and how it should happen. There's a lot of there's a lot of disagreement in the General Assembly as to how that should happen.
3: And this one-time credit that they were talking about, Representative Stewart said it's about $450, $475. So is it just a little extra on the homestead exemption if they already have it?
4: Right, right. It's expanding it, you know, just a little bit more, and they can get, you know, more money out of it.
3: So. And Brad Rose Sweeney is saying it's helpful now, but it's a one-time thing.
4: Right.
3: And so that's what she wishes
4: thing.
3: It was permanent or
4: yeah,
3: more.
4: Yeah, I think that, you know, mostly the Democrats have talked about this idea of expanding the homestead exemption, and what they want to do is make it available to more people and make it so it's easier for low income, especially older Ohioans, to be able to stay in their home, because we're hearing a lot of stories from Ohioans who cannot afford their property taxes, and they're actually selling their houses and getting out from underneath it because of property tax.
3: And there was, there's been some studies done trying to figure out what can replace property taxes. Is there anything to replace it?
4: Well, there is. I mean, there have been studies by experts in economics, and, you know, you can replace it with income taxes. But as we've seen in Ohio, the move has been to decrease income taxes. And since 2004, lawmakers have been decreasing income taxes. And the Republican candidate for governor is talking about eliminating them. That's the direction they're going on income tax. So that leaves maybe like the sales tax. But if they go to the sales tax, some of the estimates show as much as 20% in sales taxes. Can you imagine? That would be a huge tax increase. So, depending on how that would be applied, and, you know, they could broaden it out to more things. You could pay tax on things you don't now pay tax on.
3: Yeah.
4: Which would take that down too, but there's a lot of moving parts in it, and that's the reason I said it's kind of like a Jenga game, because it really takes a lot to go into this. It's very complicated, and when you reduce the taxes for one person or one thing, then you've got to somehow compensate for that somewhere else, and that's causing the problems.
3: Yeah, Laura, your writing focuses a lot on education. Mm-hmm. The property tax issue hits close to home for schools. Mm-hmm. I mean, how worried are they? Because everyone has soured on property taxes, right. And the schools get lumped into here. You know, like they're sour on all they're cheesed on all property taxes. What if a school's feeling, because they're getting swept up in that?
7: Yeah, I mean, you have over $20 billion with a B a year of property taxes collected throughout the state, and 2/3 of that money goes to public schools. Mm-hmm. When taxes get, like when the legislature tries to like do it across the board, reduction of taxes, like they recently did where they reduced in December, Governor DeWine signed a bill where they reduced it by $3 billion over the next 3 years. That just means they're going to go back to the ballot and ask for levies and operating levies and construction bonds and things like that. They're also, you're seeing increasingly more school districts ask for income taxes. Mm-hmm. Right now, school districts that do income taxes tend to be located in farm areas where, you know, somebody might make $50,000 a year, but they look land rich. And so it's just not fair to make them do property taxes. So that's why it's considered more fair to do an income tax in those kinds of areas. Now you're seeing income taxes in the suburbs. I mean, Westerville now has an income tax for their school district. Mm-hmm. It kind of doesn't have to be this way. You have to understand a little bit about history in Ohio. In 1991, out of the, you know, 2/3 of the 20-some billion that go to school districts, 47.5% was paid by agriculture and, like, homeowners, okay? And the rest was paid for by business, like commercial. And nowadays, it is 67.9%. So the legislature, Republican governed for, you know, decades with a few, you know, exceptions for Democrats, but mostly Republican. They believe that, you know, offering benefits to business owners will bring prosperity. And you can argue whether that's worked or not, but that's kind of part of the reason why we're in the situation.
3: So tax exemptions for businesses to move to Ohio, that you don't have to pay these taxes. They sign 15, 20, even more year deals to not pay the taxes.
7: Yeah, or just kind of relieving certain, getting rid of their, was it the tangible personal property tax? And now it's this, Yeah, and it's now the commercial activity tax. Anyway, they've switched the way that they've collected property taxes on business inventories and things like that, and they've overall reduced it.
8: Jake, I mean, we heard just this morning Amy Acton coming out with a statement on data centers. They've had to talk about taxes since both of their campaigns launched. So when it comes to tax plans, Vivek Ramaswamy, the Republican hopeful, has laid out a little more of a plan than his Democratic counterpart, Amy Acton. Until recently, Acton hadn't provided much in the way of concrete details. This is what Acton said a few months ago at an AFL-CIO event. This is from a story by Joe's colleague, Karen Kassler.
9: We are giving tax breaks to the wealthiest people at the expense of everyone else. I believe it is time that we create budgets and use every lever of the governorship to give breaks to the rest of us.
8: So Joe or Jake, I don't know who's following tax plans more closely. Acton has put out a more detailed plan since those statements. It includes child tax credits, etc. Joe?
4: Yes, it does. Okay. It includes child tax. But here's the thing. It has the household income. We were talking about the homestead tax exemption. It would go to older disabled adults, and it would go to $55,000. It's now $50,000. The current income limit is $41,000. So it would expand to $55,000. And then she'd also creates, it's something like a circuit breaker, but they're not calling it a circuit breaker, which means that if your taxes are a certain percent of your income, then anything above that, you don't have to pay.
8: That's the circuit breaker.
4: That's a circuit breaker.
8: Like it trips the circuit breaker.
4: Right. Okay. And they don't call it a circuit breaker, but basically, if your tax bill is more than 4%, if it rises more than 4% a year, if there's some percentage, a whole formula into that, then you would not have to pay.
7: And I think the income is up to $134,000.
4: $132,000, I think.
7: Okay.
4: Is.
7: Yeah. So we're talking more middle class.
8: Okay. And now, how does this compare with Ramaswamy's plan, which we've heard about involves slowly over time, completely eliminating the income tax, but also more immediately, he wants to eliminate the capital gains tax. Am I missing anything?
10: Well, this isn't really my wheelhouse. I've found that Vivek Ramaswamy has kind of said things and then unsaid things and then said new things. So I don't actually feel like I have a good hold on what his ideas are, but I think, to use the Jenga metaphor of, you know, you're trying to pull out these little blocks and you're trying to knock over the whole tower, I think it's interesting that the people who want to abolish property taxes right now in Ohio and have gathered a couple hundred thousand signatures to do so, their idea is to take a big truck and knock over the entire Jenga tower and then rebuild it from the ground up, which is not really what I'm hearing, I guess, like maybe more so from Vivek, but he's just sort of saying eliminate them and promising business growth will sort of recoup those losses and don't get caught up in the numbers. What Amy Acton is talking about here is, at least

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1: Talk about this whole tax thing. You've got to think about, how do you get to the level you have? Are you going to fee someone? You know, there's been talks about fees, new fees on everything. You know, you got to go somehow.
2: Also, you have to look at how government's going to get cut. There is no way you can eliminate complete revenue streams in this state without cutting government significantly. And if you cut property taxes, there goes education.
1: And if you cut property taxes, there goes, you know, like your police. It might be your fire protection. It might be EMS. Let's not forget some MRDD kind of activities, groups. And then also libraries. Public libraries depend on these taxes. Mm-hmm. So there's a lot of things that are popular with voters that voters like that would be hurt if you completely eliminate property tax. So basically you're making small moves over time and trying to figure out what you can do to help certain groups. But they're not even on the same page about which groups they want to help.
3: Mm. This is All Sides on 89.7 NPR News and our weekly reporter roundtable. We're talking with Joe Ingles from the Ohio Public Radio Statehouse News Bureau, Jake Zuckerman from Signal Ohio, and Laura Hancock from Cleveland.com. Before we take the break, Laura, I wanted to talk about a story that you wrote yesterday. We're 3 weeks away from the start of the school year, depending on your district. So we have a few education-related topics. We'll do one before the break. You wrote a story on a study that shows that Ohio teachers' unions are losing some of their strength. Mm-hmm. Can you tell me about that study and what it could mean for the governor's race?
2: So the study was done by the Thomas B. Fordham Institute, and they looked at all 50 states in Washington, D.C., and they looked at, like, dozens of metrics. Teacher unions' perceived political power based on surveys, teacher union salaries is a percentage of education spending, or teachers' salaries, percentage of the state's budget that's spent on K-12, strength of school choice laws, which teachers' unions are generally against. They looked at all this stuff, and they found that Ohio fell from, in 2012, they were the 12th strongest, the teachers' unions here were 12th strongest in the country, and they're now 17th, so they have fallen a lot. An area that they are still strong in is Ohio's 5th strongest in the collective bargaining laws. So then you go look ahead, and you know, what would Vivek Ramaswamy or Dr. Amy Acton do if they became governor? And Vivek Ramaswamy, some of this, he won't talk really, but he has said he doesn't mind eliminating teachers' unions. And he has talked.
3: He doesn't mind eliminating.
2: He wouldn't, yeah. And so, some of the stuff that he wants to do would, like, for instance, summer school, like a more year-round school schedule, things like that, merit pay, that there's not really a lot of that in current contracts. And so you have to break contracts or maybe even break unions to do this. He's not answering what he plans to do to make education better with these plans. Dr. Acton is very much on the side of, I mean, she got the endorsement from the Ohio Federation of Teachers and the Ohio Education Association, the two teachers unions in the state. And she wants more funding for public education. So she hasn't said really where it's going to come from or anything, but, you know, she definitely is more the pro-labor union side. I don't know what you'll expect from Vivek Ramaswamy. Teachers unions are trying to get Dr. Acton elected, but they're also kind of expecting that they're going to have to continue to fight if Vivek Ramaswamy wins.
1: Hmm. Yeah, you know, the teachers unions have always kind of traditionally been on the Democratic side of things. And if you look at actual teachers, think about, you know, just everyone think about the teachers you know in your life, the school employees you know in your life, who their union heads are saying, okay, we like this person and their policies. But a lot of times the rank and file isn't necessarily following that. It's kind of weakened it.
2: An interesting thing about Ohio's teachers unions, though, I didn't go into this in the story because my story was already really long, but the rate at which Ohio teacher unions endorse Democrats and write them checks for their reelection campaigns is twice the national average. So,
3: well, that is interesting. Mm-hmm. I don't know what that means, but it's interesting. Mm-hmm. So I'm just going to tie together our taxes conversation and this education topic by saying that you can mark your calendars. Ohio has a sales tax holiday before the start of the school year, right? Mm-hmm. But they've shortened it. It's Friday, August 7th through Sunday, August 9th. So they've done an expanded holiday in the past, but it's just the 3 days this time. Does this

0: does this provide an economic boost? Do people like this little sales tax holiday?
1: I could say the legislature has studied this from time, because this is sort of like the easiest tax refund method. Yeah. If we have extra money, let's just extend the sales tax holiday. There's not any evidence that commercial activity increases with these, mm-hmm. which mm-hmm. if you extrapolate that a little bit and you know, allow me some liberties here, I don't think people know this is happening.
0: I see.
1: How connected are people with the machinations of the General Assembly that they know, you know?
2: If you were going to go shopping on August 7th, you're going to go and you're going to buy what you were going to buy, and it doesn't matter whether you're paying a sales tax or not.
1: Yeah, and to the legislature's credit, there's a ton of back-to-school shopping that happens in that time. Yeah. So it's a good time to put it, but I'm just not sure how aware people are that this is happening until they look at the receipt and say, huh, nice, I saved $6.
3: Yeah, and I'm not sure that the deals are there on those days either, because I've looked. I remember last year I was looking for some organizational stuff for my house, and you know, the deals were not there on the days that they had the tax free policies. But then, you know, the day after, man, it's like 30% off. So it's like, what happened there? You know, I just wonder if maybe, you know,
2: All the clothes are full price, but you don't have to pay sales tax. Yeah. But if you wait in a week, then the clothes are on sale.
3: Yeah.
2: Yeah. All right.
3: That's the way it was in my experience. I don't know. That's not scientific.
2: Not scientific. Well, coming up, why aren't Ohioans enticed by the Mega Million jackpot? Plus, Ohio still has a lot of cases of that stomach parasite causing some discomfort. That is when the Reporter Roundtable from All Sides continues on 89.7 NPR News.

0: Artificial intelligence is going to replace literally half of all white-collar workers in the U.S.
1: And for a while, the jobs wipeout seemed to be true. But all of a sudden, many companies are hiring back their human workers because their AI replacements are failing at the job. So was the doomsday scenario wrong? I'm Meghna Chakrabarty. That's on the next On Point. 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
2: I'm Indira Lakshmanan. Israeli Prime Minister Benjamin Netanyahu travels to Washington, D.C. this week to attend Senator Lindsey Graham's funeral and to meet with President Trump. The war in Iran will top the agenda for the two men whose relationship has become strained in recent weeks. That's next time on Here and Now.
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19: You're listening to All Sides and the Weekly Reporter Roundtable. I'm your host, Amy Jurevich. And with us in the studio to talk all things politics, we have Jake Zuckerman, reporter for Signal Ohio, Joe Engels, senior reporter for the Ohio Public Radio State House News Bureau, and Laura Hancock, politics and policy reporter for Cleveland.com. Who would turn away from a chance to win $800 million in the form of a jackpot? Well, it turns out a sizable number of Ohioans. Ohio's lottery director, Danielle Fritzy Babb, sums it up this way.
20: The levels that you would think would drive traffic don't really anymore. Players have what we like to call jackpot fatigue.
19: So what's happening here? Are Ohioans are not, I thought Ohioans loved the lottery. Are Ohioans not buying as many lottery tickets?
21: Yeah. Well, Frizzy Babb says what's happening is that the jackpots are going higher. And we see these billion-dollar plus jackpots. So now she's saying that people, when they see $800 million, are like, yeah, I'll sit on the sidelines till it hits over a billion. And so there's some fatigue there, she says.
19: Too many big jackpots.
21: Yeah. Okay. Over the size of the jackpot. But another thing you have to look at here is, for example, Mega Millions is big right now. I think it's over 800 million or around that point, somewhere around that point right now. But the thing is, Mega Millions in 2005, a ticket went from $2 up to $5. So you're talking about, you know, people spending more money for tickets. So maybe they're sitting on the sideline and saying, well, you know, I'm going to lose money probably on this ticket. But, you know, if I'm going to lose money, at least I want the jackpot to be huge. But to me, $800 million is a huge amount, too. So I don't know.
19: And Laura, I don't know if you know off the top of your head, but like the Ohio lottery benefits education,
22: yes.
19: Right?
22: So I learned from Joe, it's over like $1.4 billion a year. That's quite a bit. That was more than I thought. So that's quite a bit of money. I mean, when
19: education needs people to buy lottery tickets, I guess, right?
21: Mm-hmm. Yeah.
19: Yeah.
21: Yeah. But that was $1.5 billion. That transfer from the lottery was $1.5 billion in 2024 before Mega Millions raised its right to $5. So 2004, or the last one was, which would have been 2005, was $1.4 billion.
19: So, Jake, anything to add about the lottery?
23: No, this is the first I'm hearing this news. Honestly, my gut reaction is, are people just getting their gambling fit? Like, you know, I bet on the Super Bowl and what the weather's going to be and what Trump's going to say.
19: And
23: what do I need the lottery for?
19: I can't think of the name of the other one, Kalshi and the other one.
23: Polymarket.
19: Yeah.
21: They can bet on anything now. I mean, you can bet on the weather. You can bet on politics. You can bet on whatever. I mean, all kinds of weird
23: lottery
21: things.
23: That's passé. That's old hat.
19: So who needs Mega Millions and scratch-off tickets whenever you can bet on, you know, the exact time someone's going to hold a note in the national anthem, right?
21: Exactly.
19: Yeah. This is the Reporter Roundtable, and we're talking this week with Joe Engels from the Ohio Public Radio State House News Bureau, Jake Zuckerman from Signal Ohio, and Laura Hancock from Cleveland.com. I'm going to jump to discussing the parasite causing intestinal distress. Does anyone want to say explosive diarrhea? Because that seems to be the media's new favorite phrase this week. But Ohio has among the highest cases of this parasite, and the cases are increasing. Joe, do you have the latest on that?
21: Yeah, I think Michigan still has the highest rate. I think they still have some on us, but we have seen this rate in the recent weeks more than double. I mean, we're completely up. It was like 364 cases a couple weeks ago, and then it went up to 1274. Now it's up more. It would kind of double from that. We're seeing a lot of this. It's coming from, well, that's part of the problem. We don't know exactly where it's coming from.
19: Right.
21: But it seems like it is tracing back to the leafy greens, to some of the things that people buy that they eat. And it not necessarily, you can't necessarily wash your vegetables really good and get this off of it. So because they don't know, and there's been a lot of, there's been false positive tests. There's been a lot of people reacting, like Taco Bell took lettuce off its thing just to be sure that they weren't, you know, spreading it. But since we don't know exactly where it's coming from, people are being very reactive and not buying things that, you know, like lettuces, berries, things like that, that you would eat without having a tough rind on them.
19: Yeah. Dr. Bruce Vanderhoff, the director of the Ohio Department of Health, advises Ohioans to wash their produce, their fruits and vegetables very well.
21: Or cook them.
19: Or cook them. But it's not necessarily going to help. Like if you wash it, or even if it says pre-washed, it doesn't necessarily mean it's parasite free, right?
21: Yeah, it could take the virus the level down, so you won't get as sick because you won't have as much on it. But it still is something that it could be in there. So a lot of people are using this, you know, as an excuse to
19: not eat healthy.
21: Yes. Yeah. You know, shy away, get the chocolate bars or something.
5: I've been kind of, I was really paranoid. I was on vacation a couple weeks ago and I was reading a ton about it. It just depends on which vegetables. So like it's hard, like for instance, to get it out of a raspberry because of all the little crevices to wash it. But like I washed a watermelon with Dawn dish soap and I felt okay. I mean, I haven't gotten sick so far. So,
21: Yeah, those are a little safer because they have, you know, the rind vegetables. You know, if you wash them really good, scrub them on the outside and down just soap, using that and getting it off there. Then when you cut through it, if there was something on the outside, it doesn't go into the fruit part of it. So now we
19: have the memes left and right where it was like, well, Doritos never made me sick, right? And so why should I bother eating salad?
21: Cardiologists would definitely say Doritos make you sick.
19: Yeah. Jake, I don't know if you've been following this at all, but there are reports that cuts to federal agencies could become a part of the story. You know, the FDA has a smaller staff. The CDC has a smaller staff. Have you read anything about that?
23: No, it's something I've wondered, but I couldn't really add anything for you.
19: Okay. Yeah. Do you have anything to add?
21: No.
19: I don't know either. Yes. So, okay. We're going to keep an eye on this, but Ohio has the second number of cases. Still eat your fruits and veggies, but just wash them. Mm-hmm. Cook them.
21: If you're cooking them, it that also gets out a lot of bacteria and a lot of things that...
19: All right. Well, before we run out of time, something I teased much earlier on in the show that I wanted to talk about is Ohio agencies using Flock AI cameras, which a number of Ohio cities are turning away from. So, Jake, how state agencies are using this technology, too, and it's becoming more and more controversial. There's privacy concerns. Can you talk to me about some of the latest news with Flock cameras?
23: Yeah. I mean, you mentioned that a lot of cities are reconsidering their Flock contracts. Dayton's getting out of them. Cleveland almost got out of its. Columbus says it wants to crack down on its Flock contract. And these are like super powered cameras. They can track the make, model, bumper stickers, license plate, dents, etc. on a car and map its movements around a city over time. So you can get people's associations, their whereabouts, who they're meeting with, etc. And I was just curious, like, where's the state in all this? And I went through some public records and found that probably the most notable to me was that the Bureau of Workers' Compensation, which is the insurance program that Ohio runs for people get hurt at work, they are using this technology. They say it's to root out fraud. they didn't specify, but if you read between the lines, that presumably means if you come to BWC and say, I injured my back, you know,
1: I can't move
23: at work, yeah, and I can't move, and they see you going to the gym and going to the golf course, well, seems like your back is fine. Mm. You know, the fire marshal, which investigates suspicious fires, they are using this technology. Both ODRC and DYS, those are the two state agencies that run prisons in Ohio, they are Flock subscribers now. The Attorney General's Office, the Department of Public Safety. So it was interesting to me that some cities are saying, I'm not so sure about this Flock stuff. And meanwhile, the state, more and more agencies are putting more and more money toward this technology.
19: It's not that the state owns the cameras. The state's buying access to cameras that the cities have, or that Flock has put up in certain places. Is that what, who owns the cameras, I guess?
23: State agencies have been very difficult to get information out of on this point. I know that at least the Department of Commerce, which oversees the fire marshal, they own 5 cameras. Other agencies wouldn't tell us how many cameras. Flock sells both services. They sell, you know, you can access the data or you can own your own cameras. So I don't have a clean answer to your question. I know at least the Department of Commerce is buying cameras. I have public records requests out for some of these contracts. I hope to learn more in the future.
19: Because I know Columbus has said that they want to stop agencies from using their cameras. So I guess if Columbus owns the camera or pays for the majority of the camera, maybe the state can't, or someone, another agency can't access it. I'm not sure.
23: So if you ask Flock will tell you that the owner of the cameras owns the data and has total control over who can access it. Mm. What seems to be happening in practice is, like, Columbus is a city that made such a promise, and federal immigration officials, mm-hmm, who have this huge interest in tracking people to very specific locations, you know, this is part of a mass deportation campaign, they accessed Columbus's data 15,000 times. The same thing happened in Dayton. It was fewer, but thousands of times over. So it's unclear if people are getting into these without some kind of permission from the cities, or if the cities are letting other agencies in and not being candid about it. In Dayton's case, they said there was just a clerical error, essentially, in setting up the database and who had permissions to it. So I think there are two big criticisms here. One is just this general, you don't have warrants for this kind of surveillance, and people have a right to privacy. And then number two, much more specific to the moment, is that ICE is using this to deport people. Why are cities holding the door open to this?
19: We're going to leave it there because we're out of time. But I want to say thank you to Jake Zuckerman, reporter for Signal Ohio. Thank you for your time today.
23: You're welcome.
19: Joe Engel, senior reporter for the Ohio Public Radio State House News Bureau. Thanks, Joe.
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19: 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I'm Amy Jurevich. 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

0: huge majorities of Americans say corruption is a problem in politics and that it's gotten worse in recent years. Voters say one of the main drivers of corruption is President Trump.
1: Trump is flagrant and unembarrassed by the amount of corruption he's displaying.
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6: The health of American democracy is in decline. According to Penn State's McCourtney Institute for Democracy, only 27% of Gen Z strongly agree that democracy is the best form of government. Democracy can take many forms and political ideologies. Most recently, we're witnessing the rise of democratic socialism. Combined with the public's growing anti-capitalist sentiments, these new political ideologies are stirring quite the controversy. President Trump and Vice President Vance have spent the past year comparing them to communism. But are these new approaches of government really a threat to our democracy? Or are they trying to revive the health of our democracy? We'll learn more about Americans rethinking democracy after the news on All Sides with Amy Jurevich on 89.7 NPR News.
7: Live from NPR News in Washington, I'm Ryland Barton. President Trump touted his tariffs in Michigan today, a state where they've affected many businesses.
8: I placed historic tariffs on foreign producers and manufacturers, including a 25% tariff on foreign automobiles, something that no other president had the courage to ever do.
7: Michigan's economy relies heavily on Canada, and new tariffs, including on imported cars and auto parts, create concerns. Trump's visit comes before Michigan's primary next week, and early voting's already underway. Democrats face another ideological battle between their progressive and moderate flanks in the Senate race. Congresswoman Haley Stevens is running against public health official Abdul El-Sayed, who's more left-leaning. Trump has endorsed former Congressman Mike Rogers in the Republican primary. Former FBI Director Jim Comey is asking a judge to dismiss his indictment for posting a photo of seashells on a North Carolina beach. NPR's Carrie Johnson reports.
9: Jim Comey says he thought shells that spelled out the numbers 8647 were clever political commentary, using restaurant slang to express opposition to the 47th president, Donald Trump. But the Justice Department turned Comey's Instagram post into a criminal prosecution, arguing the former FBI director made a serious threat against the president. In a new court filing, Comey's lawyers say that defies common sense and the First Amendment. Comey says he's being punished for criticizing Trump, and that forcing him to stand trial will chill free speech. DOJ tried and failed to bring another criminal case against Comey last year. Carrie Johnson, NPR News, Washington.
7: A federal judge in Minnesota has frozen a new law in the state aimed at prediction markets like Kalshi and Polymarket. As Minnesota Public Radio's Dana Ferguson reports, the law is the first of its kind in the country.
10: Judge Catherine Menendez blocked a law days away from taking effect that would make it a felony to host or advertise a prediction market in Minnesota. The sites let people wager on everything, from sports to politics to celebrity weddings. State legislators passed the law this spring, saying the markets could become addictive for young people and raising concerns about insider trading. The Commodity Futures Trading Commission, along with Kalshi and Polymarket, sued, saying the federal government has the authority to regulate the markets, not states. Judge Menendez says the CFTC and markets proved they could face irreparable harm from the law. She granted a preliminary injunction preventing enforcement while the case plays out. For NPR News, I'm Dana Ferguson in St. Paul.
7: The College Football Players Association says Stanford has become the first team to organize a player-led chapter. The group was established 5 years ago and advocates for unionization. This could create momentum for bargaining over working conditions for student athletes. This is NPR. Kentucky Senator Mitch McConnell's doctor says the former Republican leader has not yet been cleared to leave a rehabilitation facility where he's undergoing physical therapy. The update comes shortly before Kentucky's annual Fancy Farm political picnic, which features speeches from politicians in which McConnell has attended for decades. But he says he won't be able to attend this year. McConnell's 84 and was hospitalized more than a month ago due to a fall. A new survey finds 3 in 4 voters say the cost of child care is a major problem. NPR's Jennifer Ludden reports.
11: For parents who pay for child care, more than a third say it's one of their top 2 expenses. That's according to a poll commissioned by the First 5 Years Fund, which advocates for expanding early learning and care. Nearly half of parents say child care challenges affect their work. And it's not just them. Nearly 40% of all voters say they're affected when a colleague's child care is disrupted. Nationally, there is a serious shortage of child care, and in many places it can cost more than housing or college tuition. A growing number of cities and states are committing money to expand free and subsidized child care. They say their local economies depend on it. Critics argue it drives up government spending. Jennifer Ludden, NPR News, Washington.
7: A wildfire in southwest France grew so powerful that its smoke column became a thunderstorm, generating lightning that struck the ground and ignited new fires. The so-called pyrocumulonimbus also generated violent, erratic winds that could drive the flames in new directions. The inferno was no longer simply being propelled by the weather around it. It began creating its own. This is NPR.
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6: Welcome to All Sides with Amy Jurevich. Americans are rethinking democracy. According to Penn State's McCourtney Institute for Democracy, only 27% of Gen Z strongly agree that democracy is the best form of government. Democracy can take many forms and political ideologies. Most recently, we're witnessing the rise of the democratic socialism. Nationally, politicians like Bernie Sanders, Alexandria Ocasio-Cortez, and Zoram Mamdani are a part of a party called the Democratic Socialists of America, and it's gaining traction in many cities. Combined with the public's growing anti-capitalist sentiments, these new political ideologies are stirring quite the controversy. President Trump and Vice President Vance have spent the past year comparing them to communism. But are these approaches to government really a threat to our democracy? Or are they trying to revive the health of our democracy? We're going to learn more about the history of democracy and the rise of political ideologies this hour. And joining us now, we have Michael Kazin, professor of history at Georgetown University. Welcome to the show, Professor Kazin.
14: Good to be here. Thanks for having me.
6: And joining us in a few moments, we will have Brianna Mack, Associate Professor of Politics and Government at Ohio Wesleyan University. But we'll start with you right now, Professor Kazin. Let's start with some basics. Do you feel like certain political ideologies don't necessarily mean wanting a different form of government? So maybe you can start with explaining a political ideology.
14: Well, political ideology is a way of understanding politics. It's a way of criticizing what exists if you don't like it and proposing a different way of organizing government and elections and public policies.
6: So America isn't new to having various approaches to government, though. What are some examples in our history of past parties or past ideologies that have gained popularity from your view, Professor Kazin?
14: Well, obviously, we have a two-party system. We have for roughly 200 years, Democrats and Republicans. Used to be Democrats and Whigs, then became Democrats and Republicans in the 1850s, and it's been that ever since. But we've always had people who are very critical of the two-party system. We've had third parties on the right. We've had third parties on the left, socialist parties, communist parties. The People's Party, the original populists, were also a third party on the left, though they were not socialist, but they wanted a radical change in the economy nevertheless. So, you know, America's been a hothouse of ideologies, even though we have been steadfastly a capitalist society with a democratic, at least a Republican form of government, especially since, you know, the end of enslavement, when, at least according to the Constitution, all men and eventually all women were supposed to have the right to vote.
15: Mm. Joining us now, we have Brianna Mack, Associate Professor of Politics and Government at Ohio Wesleyan University. Welcome back to the show, Professor Mack.
16: Thanks for having me.
15: So I opened the show by talking about a Penn State study out of the McCourtney Institute for Democracy, which found that only 27% of Gen Z strongly agree that democracy is the best form of government. Is this alarming to you?
16: Not particularly. Mm. And so without me having the direct study in front of me, my first response is, I want to see the questions. And is it just democracy straight up, a government of the people, by the people, for the people? Mm. Or are we talking about our U.S. current form of government that Gen Zers are not filling anymore?
15: Yeah. Professor Kazin, what do you think? Is it alarming that maybe Gen Z is moving away from thinking democracy is the best form of government?
14: I think I agree with what Professor Mack said. That is, I think the fact that young people are unhappy with our democracy doesn't necessarily mean they're opposed to democracy. Mm-hmm. I think it means that they are opposed to what those who run our democracy are doing. Mm-hmm. The most popular politicians in America are people like Bernie Sanders, who certainly is in favor of democracy and who tried to get elected president twice. as a socialist, as a democratic socialist. So I think we've seen this before in American history, during Great Depressions, during unpopular wars like the war in Vietnam that I protested against. I'm an old guy. Mm-hmm. That there's a lot of disillusionment with the current operation of a democratic government. It doesn't necessarily mean that young people today or back then, when I was young, are opposed to democracy, want some sort of tyranny or authoritarian government.
15: Yeah, Professor Mack, why do you think we're seeing a tension with the younger generation? And basically, it's probably a tension maybe less with democracy and more of the way things are being run right now or something like that.
16: I think it's exactly that. And so right now I'm thinking about students that I'll have this fall that will have questions about, will Trump actually run this third term, or issues related to like the extended absence of Mitch McConnell and the replacement of Lindsey Graham with his sister, right? Mm-hmm. And that there are these instances both at the federal level and even occasionally at the state and local level where, you know, as we were taught K-12 and even in college, that if something bad happens or if the elected official does something bad, there are supposed to be these checks and balances in place that would eventually, you know, correct the issue, whether it's that through the removal of that elected official or the creation of a new policy that would prevent such an occurrence from happening again. And what we're seeing with young people that are realizing it in real time, experiencing it, and even I, as not as young, are realizing that, you know, the things that I was taught and the things that I taught my students aren't necessarily playing out in the ways that we were taught that it should. And so for some people, it will be a realization that maybe the system isn't working like they said it should be. Maybe it's time for us to change the game, because I'm not sure if we're unable to change the players.
15: Mm. Michael, do you think that America will ever not be a democracy?
14: Well, I hope not. I'm a historian. You know, yeah. It's hard enough to explain the past, much less predict the future. I certainly hope not. I mean, I think, you know, we've had an imperfect form of democracy for, you know, a couple centuries in America. And sometimes it's become more democratic. 1965, with the Voting Rights Act, for example, for the first time, really, African-Americans in the South could vote in large numbers. They were not able to because of Jim Crow laws before then. So there's continually a struggle to make democracy something more than a phrase and make it really something with, you know, the people in power. That's what democracy means, right? Mm. Rule of the people. So, you know, again, I hope not. You know, I think America's used to democracy. President Trump sometimes, you know, talks about maybe we shouldn't have an election, you know, he said at one point a couple months ago. I think that's not popular.
15: This is All Sides on 89.7 NPR News. We're talking about how Americans might be rethinking democracy with Michael Kazin, professor of history at Georgetown University, and Brianna Mack, associate professor of politics and government at Ohio Wesleyan University. We're in a time when people are beginning to branch out from the two-party system. We saw the Libertarian Party gain some steam with Jill Stein's presidential campaign. We're seeing now, even more so, the Democratic Socialist Party taking hold, Zoran Mamdani and Alexandria Ocasio-Cortez in New York. Based on past times in history, Michael, do you think we'll see a break in the two-party system, or is this temporary like it has been in the past?
14: Well, the history of third parties, they arise and have a big impact for a while. Sometimes one election, sometimes more than one election, and then they decline. That was true of the People's Party in the 1890s. It was true of the American Party, the so-called Know-Nothings in the 1850s. It was true of Ross Perot's Reform Party in the 1990s as well. What makes DSA, Democratic Socialists of America, somewhat different is that they're not really a party. Sometimes they're called a party. Sometimes they call themselves a party, but they're really an organization. They don't run candidates for office under their own ticket. You know, they run candidates primarily as Democrats, of course. Ocasio-Cortez is, of course, a Democrat. Mamdani is a Democrat and so forth. Mayor of Seattle is a Democrat. So that makes them different. In that sense, I think they've done something that the earlier radicals in American history really didn't do, is they decided to embed themselves within one of the two parties. That's the only way, realistically, that you can win election in America today, except maybe here and there, a few different localities. So that's a very shrewd decision. And then I think that has enabled them to grow, become more relevant. One of the reasons why, you know, a lot of people are talking about Democratic Socialism today is because Democratic Socialists have been able to get elected to pretty high offices like the mayor of New York.
15: Yeah. So let's dive into Democratic Socialism a little bit, Brianna. It's gaining a lot of popularity recently. Michael just mentioned a few of the cities. Five cities right now have Democratic Socialist mayors: New York, Seattle, also Burlington, Vermont, Richmond, California, and then Montgomery County in Maryland as well. And later in this hour, we're going to be speaking with a city council member in Cleveland who is a member of that organization. I'm learning not to call it a political party, but that organization. So first things first, Brianna, can you define democratic socialism? Yeah.
16: Oh, my goodness. So usually I call it progressivism when my students ask me about this. And I'm like, oh, well, you know, they're talking about rearranging the economic system so that it's more accessible to individuals, that there are actual checks and balances so that our capitalist society is not completely laissez-faire. And in that aspect of with both Mamdani and in particular AOC, but Mamdani in particular, the stances and decisions that he's made as New York mayor in these last couple of months I would call it just traditional brick and mortar products that you would get from a democratic socialist, in particular, the push towards rent control and things of that sort.
15: So there is a strong anti-capitalist call that socialists are making. Here is what Senator Bernie Sanders had to say about that.
17: In the richest country in the world, we have the highest rate of childhood poverty of almost any major nation, the highest rate of senior poverty of almost any nation. We have a healthcare system which is falling apart. Kids can't afford to go to college, housing crisis, and people are saying, you know what? Here's the radical idea. This is what democratic socialism basically means. Let's have a government that works for all the people, not just the billionaire class. Mm-hmm. Let's end a corrupt campaign finance system that allows billionaires in both political parties to determine who wins elections. Let's create the kind of democracy, you know, that Lincoln talked about way back when he said a government of the people, by the people, for the people.
15: So, Michael, socialism has a long history in the U.S. We've seen it before. Can you tell me a little bit about the history of American socialism? I mean, Bernie Sanders is mentioning Lincoln there, so tell me about socialism.
14: Sure.
15: Yeah.
14: Abraham Lincoln was not a socialist.
15: Okay. Duly noted. Yeah.
14: Yeah. Well, I'll be brief here. The word socialism was actually invented primarily by a capitalist, a Welsh capitalist named Robert Owen, who founded Utopian Socialist Colonies on the Land in Indiana. and other places in the Midwest. And and socialism, really, the term is, you know, the social part of it is key. That is opposed to individualism, opposed to cutthroat competition. It's a idea of a society where things are held in common, where there's no rich class and no poor class. Everybody works for a living. Everyone cooperates in building a better society. Socialism has never been as strong as a movement in this country as it has been in many other countries. Socialist parties have been major parties in often governing parties in Scandinavia, in France, in Germany. Obviously, socialist parties and renamed themselves communist parties, you know, became the governing parties in Russia, in China, in Cuba, other places in the world. Whereas in this country, socialism has always been a movement which pressed for the kind of things that Brianna talked about: immediate demands, rent control, stronger labor unions, national health insurance, Medicare for all, as Bernie Sanders calls it. At the same time, socialists always hold out the vision of a completely different society, a society without capitalists altogether, a society where, as I said before, everybody shares pretty much equally in the goods of society. So it's this two-part system. Now, the Socialist Party in America was strong in the early 20th century, they elected 1,200 local officials, including in about 25 different towns in Ohio. Some mayors, city council people, some other offices, but usually just for a short period of time. It was more of a protest vote than it was a vote to give socialists lots of power. The one city socialists in American history before New York were elected mayors of was Milwaukee, where socialists ran the mayor's office there for almost 30 years in the first half of the 20th century. But generally, socialism has been more a movement with has ebbed and flowed in its popularity, and it's obviously having a big ebb right now, a big flow right
15: big
14: now.
15: Big flow, yeah.
14: Yeah, as much as it had, as it really has since the early 20th century.
15: And Brianna, some would say that America already has socialism in certain ways. I mean, we have Social Security and Medicaid. I mean, even our roads. I mean, is that accurate? Are we kind of socialist? I don't.
16: I'm thinking about all of the conservative listeners that are like clutching their pearls. Like, no, it's not socialism. We just care about our elderly and we care about those that are poor. However, if you're expanding those ideals out to more people, that's where we ultimately get the pushback, because then you'll hear the talking points of, why should I have to pay for people who aren't carrying their equal load or aren't doing their fair share? If everyone did their fair share, then there would be more products and benefits to spread around, which is ultimately what, you know, socialism is trying to do. It spread out the good along with the bad. But going back to your original question, yes, in theory.
15: She's using air quotes around her yes. Yeah. Okay. This is All Sides on 89.7 NPR News. I'm Amy Jurevich. Today, we're talking with Michael Kazin, professor of history at Georgetown University, and Brianna Mack, associate professor of politics and government at Ohio Wesleyan University. They're staying with us. And coming up, we'll be talking about what opponents say to democratic socialism. That is when All Sides continues on 89.7 NPR News.

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3: Columbus Landmarks has released its 2026 Most Endangered Sites list. Included are Fairwood Elementary School on Columbus's east side and the Beacon Building downtown. The buildings are a connection to the city's past and provide character. But do they attract development and tourism? Coming up, we're talking about the endangered sites and what's being done to save them. That's tomorrow on All Sides with Amy Jurevich from 10 to noon on 89.7 NPR News. You're listening to All Sides. I'm your host, Amy Jurevich. According to Penn State's McCourtney Institute for Democracy, only 27% of Gen Z strongly agree that democracy is the best form of government. So what are alternatives to our current system? We're talking about the history of democracy and the rise of differing political ideologies this hour. Still with us is Michael Kazin, professor of history at Georgetown University. Thanks again for being here, Professor Kazin.
4: Happy to do it.
3: And also Brianna Mack, Associate Professor of Politics and Government at Ohio Wesleyan University. Thanks for joining us today, Professor Mack.
5: Happy to be here.
3: So before the break, we were talking about democratic socialism, and it's become quite controversial recently. Here is what President Trump has to say about it.
6: Because it's not socialism, it's really communism. They use the word social democrat because it sounds so nice, but it's really communism you're talking about. I think it's the biggest threat to our nation. There is, maybe since our founding. That includes World War I, World War II, September 11th. It includes the Pearl Harbor attack. I think this is the biggest threat to our nation. People will smile when I say that, but the smart people are going to say, you know, he's probably right. It's basically introducing communism into the United States of America. There's never been anything so dangerous.
3: So he's not the only one. Vice President Vance and other members of the Republican Party are regarding socialism as communism. So, Professor Mack, can you give us a definition of communism and how it's different than socialism? Yes, off the top of your head.
5: Oh, my
3: go.
5: Goodness, because yeah. I'm sitting here like, no, Soviet Russia, that was communism. No.
3: Yeah, no.
5: But, you know, there is, I would argue, a totalitarian aspect that exists to communism that doesn't exist with socialism in any of its forms. And so while there is that stricter requirements as it pertains to like social life and things that you can and cannot do, or even religiosity aspects to communism, I would argue that the tie, there's a point or a reason why Trump is tying socialism to communism, as opposed to saying, oh, socialism, you know, is this newer thing or this true danger, without even defining a bit more exactly what aspects of communism are the danger, in particular by saying that this is the newest threat. I feel like we're doing vintage again. And so like we're going back to the 40s and 50s and trying to revive these negative feelings of the Cold War, like communism is coming. It's the real boogeyman that's behind every dark corner.
3: Michael, you spend a lot of time studying history. The U.S. has spent a lot of its history fighting against communism. There was a time when this was seen as a real threat to America. So could we really say it's the same right now? Talk to me about the history of fighting communism versus right now.
4: Yeah, no, it's our president is always very cautious in the words he uses. <I'm kidding. laughs> well, I mean, what's interesting actually is that President Trump's mentor, as some people probably know, was Roy Cohn. Who was became prominent in American politics as a TA to Joe McCarthy, the Wisconsin senator who gave his name to an era, to the Red Scare of the early 1950s. So in many ways, President Trump is just, as Brianna said, sort of repeating that those tropes from that time. No, I mean, the Cold War ended in 1991. Russia is still run by an authoritarian, you know, ruler, of course, Vladimir Putin, but it's not communist, you know. Communism means the state controls pretty much every part of the economy, which obviously is not true in Russia and is not something that democratic socialists even today want. And we've had Red Scares because Americans, you know, for good reasons, I think, have been, we're opposed to communism. We're opposed to a system like the Soviet Union, which had a gulag, which put dissenters in jail and banned a opposition press. But that's hardly what democratic socialists want. Democratic socialists are in favor of democracy. That is, they want a more democratic system. They believe in democracy at the workplace as well as at the ballot box, for example. And you can argue that's a bad idea, but it's completely inaccurate to say that they're the same as Mao Zedong or Fidel Castro or Joseph Stalin. But that can be, at least for older people who remember the Cold War, which is not people who in Gen Z, of course, or even most people somewhat older, that might be still a powerful mode of attack. But it's ironic, I think, that the same President Trump, who's talking about socialism, really communism, invited Mamdani to the White House right after he was elected and had a very pleasant conversation with him. So the president should make up his mind what he really thinks about socialism.
7: All right. So, Brianna, communism is anti-capitalist, anti-free market, anti-private property. So there are some areas where democratic socialism does overlap, right? Ish.
5: In theory, okay. Right? Mm-hmm. So, I agree with my colleague here about the differences. In particular, there's still this promotion of democracy that we see in democratic socialism that is not there with communism. And it's also important to note, you know, the mentioning of Mao Zedong, and we're thinking about China. Not even China has a strict communist system anymore, right? Their economy has a lot more capitalistic aspects to it. And one of the arguing points is that, like, now their economy is just as competitive and may not, or may even be better than our economy. But going back to your original question about the overlap or similarities, there are similarities there in that, you know, the wealth or the goods and products in theory would be spread or should be spread across all people. Mm-hmm. But we also know that in communist societies or governments in particular, that's not necessarily the case, that a lot of the products and goods and benefits are with the ruling people and the friends and affiliates and associates of the ruling people. And so ultimately in communist governments or in communist societies, the goal is ultimately trying to crack above and to get in good with that ruling class so that way you could actually have a chance at a better life. And if you aren't in the club, then your life is kind of abysmal or dismal.
7: All right. So, I mean, to clarify, we said this earlier, democratic socialism is within the Democratic Party. So it's still an organization. It's not its own party. But some democratic socialists do have a vision to become a political party. And here is how New York City Mayor Zoran Mamdani describes it.
8: We all belong to the big tent that is the Democratic Party. I think the question that is now in front of us is, where do we want to go? And what do we want this party to be? And I think for quite some time, we've defined ourselves purely in response to what the Republican Party is. And they have this seemingly limitless ambition for what it is that they want to accomplish, whereas we seem to be constructing an ever-lowering ceiling of possibility. And we know that in 2028, yes, we have an opportunity to move beyond the current federal administration, and that begs the question, to what? And I think that it is time to be able to not only have a vision, but to deliver on that vision.
7: So, Professor Mack, we just heard him speaking about this, and you mentioned earlier he's made a lot of progress in New York in his few months in office. Funding for universal child care, worker protections, he's working on housing affordability. These are all things that Americans care deeply about, Republican and Democrat both, housing affordability, child care, worker protections. But some people still take issue with him being a socialist and his socialist ideologies. Why is that?
5: Well, I think it's because there has been great political branding at work for decades here, right? Mm. And so when you hear the term socialist, there are some people that automatically they get to the ick, right? Mm. And they're like, oh my goodness, this is a person that is coming from left field. They're not traditionally housed in either Democrat or Republican lines. And so this socialist is coming out of nowhere and they want to change up everything that makes America great again. And it is that type of messaging that is prevalent within mainstream news that would cause people who aren't really engaged in politics when they hear these headlines to automatically get that ick. And it's been working. Hmm.
7: This is All Sides on 89.7 NPR News. We're talking about how Americans view democracy with Michael Kazin, history professor at Georgetown University, and Brianna Mack, associate professor of politics and government at Ohio Wesleyan University. Earlier, we talked about Bernie Sanders, now New York City's mayor. They identify as a part of this group, the Democratic Socialists of America, also known as the DSA. The group has more than 120,000 due-paying members, but so there's probably more people who identify as the DSA, but they're not paying money like dues, because 120,000 I didn't feel like was a very big number. So, Michael, how do you think the DSA is impacting the growth of socialism in this country? I mean, do you think that they will become a political party?
4: As I said before, they've impacted it because a lot of people like the idea of something different from the system we have now, which a lot of people feel has failed them as individuals, as Brianna was saying. And that's one of the reasons why young people, especially coming out of the Great Recession, 2008, 2009, and the growing wage gap. So that is one of the reasons why socialism, I think, has gained as a ideology and as a movement in America. But if socialists began as they used to run on their own party, as their own party, to oppose both Democrats and Republicans, I think that would be a real mistake because, first of all, they would draw votes from Democrats more than Republicans. So Democrats would blame them for mm-hmm. electing Republicans in a state like Ohio today, where there's close races, it seems, for the U.S. Senate and for the governorship. If socialists ran their own ticket, they wouldn't necessarily ensure that Republican candidates would win those races, but they certainly help the odds for the Republican candidates in those races. The fact in the clip you played, Ramdani talking about what the Democrats should do, he made very clear, I think, that the only really serious, realistic path to increase the popularity of socialism is to show that you can get public attention. And to get public attention, election time is when you do it. And if you can actually get elected, that obviously puts a lot more emphasis on your ideas than if you are just a third party like the Green Party, the Libertarian Party, which people hardly ever hear about. Mm.
7: Brianna, I mean, you're a professor. Have you noticed your students becoming more interested in other forms of government?
5: Oh, actually, this is a good point. So I am the advisor for the College Democrats on my campus, and there is the Young Democratic Socialist chapter on my campus. And to be honest, the Young Democratic Socialist chapter is much more active than the College Democrats. And the argument that I've heard from many students when I'm like, why don't you come over here and do the traditional party? The argument that I hear is that the Democrats aren't doing anything. And it's the same people that have been in charge since before you were born, Dr. Mack. And I'm like, thank you for that reminder. That there are new ideas and that there are even pushes from the national YDSA to do these local events and to do a lot of outreach that we don't necessarily see with the Democratic Party and the College Democrats.
7: Mm. What about at Georgetown University? Are you seeing a YDSA, a Young Democratic Socialists of America?
4: Yeah, there is a chapter. The actual Young Democrats are very active on the Georgetown campus. But then people come to Washington, D.C. to go to college because they want to get involved in politics.
7: Yeah.
4: So, and a lot of people do internships on the Hill, on Capitol Hill. And so, this is, I think it's different. But in fact, one thing to emphasize about socialists and the Democratic Party, I think it's important, is that socialists like Bernie Sanders and AOC have pushed the party to the left, at least in a lot of its programs. I mean, the fact that so many Democratic politicians now support Medicare for All, for example, that was not true before Bernie Sanders ran for president in 2016. The fact that also, we haven't gotten to foreign policy, but the fact that a lot of Democrats now are much more dubious about giving aid to Israel, especially military aid to Israel. That's something that socialists were talking about, you know, cutting off aid to Israel for a long time before the war in Gaza. And so many ways socialists have, I think, had an impact already on the Democratic Party. Maybe you don't see that, you know, up the road in Harvard Wesleyan, but I think you can see it on the national scale.
7: Well, what about, I mean, you just mentioned foreign policy. There's the PSL, the Party for Socialism and Liberation, which I'm guessing also is an organization, not a party. Is it different than the DSA, in your view, Michael?
4: Yeah, I think it is a party. I think they do run candidates. I think they were active in Seattle, if I'm not mistaken. I think they had one councilwoman in Seattle. The fact that DSA has 120,000 members and PSL, I don't know how many members they have, but clearly, you know, we're not having programs.

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2: No, today's the first time I've heard of it, so now I'm going to do some research.
3: What's my point?
1: There you go. All right, we've made the point. Okay, so we're running out of time here, but just to end on, we've been talking about Democratic Socialists, and we're going to have a council member from Cleveland who was just elected in November. Professor Mack, you're from Ohio. Are you surprised to see a growing presence of socialism in Ohio?
2: I don't think so. I think, as I'm thinking about, you know, the upcoming Senate race and our governor's race, that there has been a lot of discourse online, because I am chronically online, especially in the Ohio conversation spaces, that are talking about a dissatisfaction with both the Democratic Party and the Republican Party, but with more emphasis on the Republican Party, since the party has controlled majority aspects of our government for decades. And with that in mind, that there are people who are now open to considering other parties or other ideologies. And so the fact that someone managed to get elected in Cleveland is an indicator of perhaps changing tides. Also with the, I think that legislative bill passed, the one that banned ranked voting, that there are also people within both parties that are realizing the tide is going to change soon. And so to mitigate any damages that they themselves or the party might receive in the future, they're already placing checks in place that would limit that new growth or to limit the rise of a new ideology or a new party.
1: Mm. Well, and just to end on, Michael, you know, when we invited you on this show, you were probably like, oh, okay, I'm in Washington, I'm going to talk with people from Ohio. I mean, what did you think whenever you thought democracy, the socialism in Ohio?
4: Well, as I said before, you know, 110 years ago, socialism was pretty powerful in Ohio. Mm-hmm. The mayor of Lorain was a socialist for a while. Esther Beulah had a socialist mayor for a while.
1: I'm going to have to look all that up. Yeah. I believe you. I believe you. Yes.
4: Yeah, I can send you a link to all the socialists who used to get elected in Ohio. Mm. You know, Ohio is part of this country, and there's, you know, young people who are, as Brianna was saying, dissatisfied with the situation, some older people as well. So I think it's, you know, not surprising, even though Ohio has become obviously much more of a red state than it was, say, when Barack Obama carried it twice.
1: Hmm. We've been talking about whether or not the next generation is rethinking democracy. And we've been talking with Michael Kazin, professor of history at Georgetown University. Thank you so much for your time today.
4: Thank you.
1: And we've also been talking with Brianna Mack, associate professor of politics and government at Ohio Wesleyan University. Thank you for your time.
2: Thanks for having me.
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0: Huge majorities of Americans say corruption is a problem in politics and that it's gotten worse in recent years. Voters say one of the main drivers of corruption is President Trump.
1: Trump is flagrant and unembarrassed by the amount of corruption he's displaying.
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3: Artificial intelligence is going to replace literally half of all white-collar workers in the U.S.
4: And for a while, the jobs wipeout seemed to be true. 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So was the doomsday scenario wrong? I'm Meghna Chakrabarty. That's on the next On Point. 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
5: Columbus Landmarks has released its 2026 Most Endangered Sites list. Included are Fairwood Elementary School on Columbus's east side and the Beacon Building downtown. The buildings are a connection to the city's past and provide character. But do they attract development and tourism? Coming up, we're talking about the endangered sites and what's being done to save them. That's tomorrow on All Sides with Amy Jurevic.

0: Watch from 10 to noon on 89.7 NPR News. You're listening to All Sides. I'm your host, Amy Jurevich. We're witnessing a rise in democratic socialism. Zoran Mondami, Bernie Sanders, Alexandria Ocasio-Cortez are just some of the politicians who identify with this group. But President Trump's response to them is to say that democratic socialists are spreading communism. But there is a new approach to government, and will it really threaten our democracy? Or is it trying to revive the health of our democracy? Joining us now is Cleveland City Council member for the 12th Ward, Tonmai Shaw, a democratic socialist. Welcome to All Sides, Tonmai.
1: Good morning. Thank you so much for having me.
0: So tell me about your campaign, your platform. Like, what set you apart as a candidate and helped you win this seat in Ward 12?
1: Yeah, this is my first time holding political office, and a lot of folks are surprised when I told them I hadn't even knocked a door before my campaign. But I think our field game was a difference, and we knocked over 10,000 doors. We ran on a platform of affordable housing, affordable groceries, and reliable city services, because we really saw these things as fundamental things that every single person in our city deserves to have before we talk about, you know, handouts for wealthy billionaires for stadiums and ballparks.
0: So what made you decide to identify with democratic socialism instead of just the traditional Democratic Party?
1: Yeah, I got involved with our local chapter here about 4 or 5 years ago when we were actually running a housing organizing project. It was called the Cleveland Housing Organizing Project, CHOP for short. And we door knocked eviction lists. So the housing court would give us a list of all of the evictions that were filed in the last 2 weeks. And we would go door knock, talk to residents and tenants, and give them the resources. There was at the time a newly formed right to counsel through legal aid that provided legal aid assistance for tenants. And we were also trying to organize tenant unions. So that was the project that I got involved with. And I wanted to do something tangible, didn't want to just talk. And this was shortly before I started working at legal aid as a housing attorney. So I wanted to kind of see the whole progression of where my clients were coming from. So that was kind of how I got involved. But for me, really at its core was, how are we doing things differently? And how are we putting democracy at the center of our politics, of a mass politics that allows anybody else to engage? And it's not just for the few.
0: So when you would knock on these 10,000 doors and you tell people you're a democratic socialist, were people accepting of it, or did they hone in on that word socialism and say, oh, no?
1: That's a great question. And let me make it clear, I didn't knock on those 10,000 doors by myself. I was a fraction of those. We had over 150 volunteers that we counted throughout the campaign.
0: But they were all knocking on the door saying the same words, democratic socialist. So what was the reaction like to adding that word socialism? Yeah.
1: It's generally, you know, we found it in our experience generally pretty positive for the folks who had that name recognition. And then for the ones that didn't, of course, some questions and then definitely some negatives as well. Mm-hmm. Got cussed out a few times and asked to leave the front door. And I said, that's okay, we won't come back. But generally, it was pretty positive. At the time, we had been coming off of a campaign in the city for getting a ceasefire resolution in City Hall for Palestine. So this was something that a lot of folks had been talking about. Our chapter was involved as part of a broader coalition as well. So for us, being able to lead with something that was salient that people were already talking about, they had name recognition of our involvement. That meant a lot for folks. And we saw, you know, pretty positive reactions when we talked about that. And in my specific race, we also pushed for a no endorsement from the local Democratic Party. So there was no endorsed Democrat. And so we really got the opportunity to talk about what politics actually looks like. Mm.
0: So New York City's mayor, Mamdani, is one of the biggest names we hear when it comes to democratic socialism. He was elected around the same time as you. Did his campaign impact yours at all? Would you call him an inspiration or anything like that?
1: Absolutely. It definitely, you know, impacted people. It's easy to draw parallels. I'm also an immigrant, moved here from India when I was 9. And I think that overall name recognition certainly helped. But we saw especially at the local level, when we're running from municipal offices, the context is very different. And for us, we still had to talk locally about what that means. What is that going to look like in practice? How are we going to do things differently in Cleveland? Because nobody's under the impression that Cleveland is the same as New York. So we definitely, you know, are big fans, appreciated that.
0: So Earlier in the hour, we heard a clip from President Trump who basically, in to summarize the audio, he basically said socialism is a cover up for communism and it's the biggest threat to our country. How do you respond to that? How do you respond to that rhetoric? Because I'm sure you heard that in a couple of those door knocks, too.
1: We certainly did. And I think the discourse online is certainly more, I think, negative in that sense. And, you know, I mean, at this point, in terms of responding to the president, I don't know if anyone believes a word that comes out of this guy's mouth. But, you know, for the argument's sake, I think we've seen this time and time again over the decades, over this last century of our country, of any time there is a threat in any ways to the capital driven market system, then this specter, the red specter, gets blamed. But I was just talking to some council colleagues who were pointing out, you know, all of the fears that they have about socialism. And my counter was, look, Cleveland's been run by capitalists for the last 60 years, for the last 100 years, for its entirety. And we can't really blame anybody else for the failures of our city and our state right now. And I think more and more people are, that's where they're at, where they see the current system not working and they're looking for alternatives. And we see this as a viable alternative so that we can provide that option.
0: This is All Sides on 89.7 NPR News. We're talking about how Americans are thinking about new political ideologies this hour. And we are talking right now with Democratic Socialist and Cleveland City Council member for Ward 12, Tonmai Shaw. So we spent the first part of today's show talking about some research that came out of Penn State University, and it says that only 27% of Gen Z strongly agree that democracy is the best form of government. What do you think when you consider the future of democracy?
1: It's going to look like whatever we fight for. Mm. And I think the time right now is exactly for that. I think people keep pushing the Democratic Party internally for more fight, right? We've seen that kind of rhetoric throughout congressional races, local races. It certainly was a point in ours where if we say we're different from Republicans, if we say we want different things for the working class, what do our actions actually look like beyond rhetoric? And, you know, as Democratic Socialists, we put democracy at the center of what we're doing. And we believe it actually in our workplace. I helped organize a union at Legal Aid where I worked, was really proud of that work with my organizing committee. We put democracy at the center. We said, okay, look, this is our work. We should have a say in how it's directed and what happens. And the same thing goes to the ballot box and to local city hall, where more and more we're seeing that people are realizing it is not popular opinion or the, you know, democratic interests that are actually directing the policy. We keep seeing these unpopular positions and decisions by our elected officials. So we really, as Democratic Socialists, believe that democracy has to be the center of it, and that's where the fight is.
0: And how involved are you in your local chapter? The Democratic Socialists of America have a chapter in Cleveland. Is it very active, or is it just you?
1: Yeah, we have, I believe last I checked, over 700 dues-paying members in the greater Cleveland area. It's, I think, all of Cuyahoga County, and I'm a member. I'm proud to be a member. I haven't had as much time to engage in my chapter lately. We've been learning a lot here. We have, you know, staff members that are local members as well. And we also have two priority projects right now that are going on, one gearing up to fight for freedom gender policy in Cleveland, and another for immigration solidarity work, where we're talking about know your rights and putting on presentations for community members so that we can better understand our rights when ICE comes knocking.
0: We can get into those in a minute, but I wanted to ask, so as a member of the Democratic Socialist of America chapter, it's more of an organization, it's not a political party. So when you ran, I mean, you ran as a Democrat on the ballot, you had a D next to your name, right? So do you wish it was its own party, or are you a Democrat?
1: Actually, it's I did not run as so in Cleveland, we have nonpartisan ballots.
0: Oh, OK. Yeah.
1: So there was no D next to anyone's name. Everybody is listed without a party affiliation. So I didn't run as specifically that. But, you know, we were open with folks. I identified as both. We weren't shying away from either of the labels. And for us, that was really a great opportunity to talk about the differences.
0: OK. So do you see DSA as a division of Democrats, and you're trying to like push the Democratic Party in a certain direction?
1: I think it's a big tent. I think you'd probably be able to find a variety of opinions. I certainly think that we have a role to, you know, not only push the Democratic Party, but to show what things can look like if we do differently. And it only will make a change if we're able to build mass politics. So we have to be able to convince people about what that difference looks like.
0: Yeah. Well, I mean, if you became your own political party, though, would it would basically, like, earlier our guest said, it would just dilute the Democratic Party and take votes away and help the Republican Party. Do you agree with that?
1: I think we've always seen that argument used against third parties. And I kind of shy away. It always has to be what's the positive vision you're putting forth instead of blaming others for what isn't there. But that's certainly a possibility. And I think each context is different, right? What are the issues that candidates are talking about? How are they reflecting the needs of the community? But that's certainly a possibility. And I think there's voices that believe both things in our in the DSA. So.
0: So, socialism calls for a lot of reforms at the micro level, housing, childcare, quality of life. You've mentioned a few of that as well, especially the housing. And it's mainly in the jurisdiction, but that all of those things, housing, childcare, it mainly is that's a state government issue. And DSA now has nationally over 120,000 due-paying members, but there's probably more people who consider themselves members of the party and maybe don't give money. The movement's gaining popularity, but coming from someone currently in office, what does it mean for a local government if there's no DSA in the state government, that kind of thing?
1: I think it means we have to show people by actions and by the outcomes. This was something that so recently you might have seen we've had a lot of issues with blackouts in northern Ohio around Cleveland, Lakewood, where we have two different co energy companies here. Of course, First Energy, which provides the majority for people outside and around Cleveland. And then in Cleveland, we also have Cleveland Public Power, which is actually owned by the city. That blackouts have affected residents in both portions. And as a democratic socialist who believes that government should be the solution where the market fails and even beyond, where I've been pushing my colleagues has been, look, we need to be making investments in our local grid so that people can actually see what it looks like when we do not prioritize profit over people. First Energy is not something that we as a local community are going to have as much power over. I mean, we've already seen them not face much repercussions for one of the largest bribery scandals probably in the history of the nation. So we know kind of the state house and where that's going to be at. So that's not a fight that realistically we're going to be able to have anytime soon. But at least for CPP, we have to be able to show, and that as a democratic socialist means that we have to fundamentally change the priorities of our budget and say that these are the things we care about and nobody's coming to save us, that whether that's the state or the federal, and we're going to have to start looking for solutions right here.
0: So you've been in office about half a year. What do you envision for the future of your time as a council member?
1: I'm learning a lot. This is, as I said, the first year. I think for folks who want to do things differently on City Hall in Cleveland, we have a lot of learning to do to understand kind of how the black box to peel it back to make it transparent for folks so that we can build a movement not just internally but also externally. But we're really excited, I think, next term to introduce some legislation. This first term in the first half year, we've been kind of learning, seeing how the budget cycle goes so that we can get that under our belt and know what's coming around the corner. But we have some really fun organizing opportunities coming up ahead.
0: And so we have about 30 seconds, a little less than a minute left. What's something you've accomplished so far that you're proud of?
1: That's a good question. In the first year, we passed our budget. I was really proud to vote yes for our local bill called Tanisha's Law, which prioritized set up a different department for mental health for responding for people who are in mental health crisis. This is something that we've been seeing across the country. Other colleagues had been pushing for it. That was not something I led on my own, but I was really proud to vote yes for it. Would definitely highlight that as one of the ways we were able to bring something that the people need.
0: We have been talking about the rise of democratic socialism with Cleveland City Council member for Ward 12, Tonmai Shaw, a member of the DSA party. Thank you so much for joining us today.
1: Thank you so much for your time.
0: And you've been listening to All Sides on 89.7 NPR News. And I want to say thanks to our All Sides staff, producers Marcus Charleston and Aaron Esmont-Rabinowitz. Thanks to our student producers, Brianna Fortunate and Iza Huck. And Iza Huck produced today's show. Student producer from Denison University is Ellen Hansen. Also, video production by the Ohio Channel, and board operation is by Chris Johnston and Trey Hayes. This is All Sides on 89.7 NPR News. I'm Amy Jurevich. Thanks for joining us.

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2: 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I'm Meghna Chakrabarty. 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
4: This is 89.7 NPR News. Good morning, I'm Stu Osborne. Many Ohioans say they're fed up and are calling for an end to property taxes. A constitutional amendment to do that did not make this year's ballot, but the group of volunteers behind the amendment will try again next year. However, as State House correspondent Joe Ingles reports, getting rid of property taxes would not be so easy.
5: It's like lawmakers are playing a complicated game of Jenga. They make one change to reduce property tax, and it causes a possible collapse somewhere else. Yet many Ohioans are saying they cannot afford to pay property taxes and that something's got to give. Analysts have looked at what would happen if the state got rid of property taxes altogether, the same taxes that are used to fund public schools, police, fire, libraries, and other essential services in communities.
6: The property tax raises about $21 billion a year, so any replacement will have to be quite large.
5: That's Jared Walczak, senior fellow at the Tax Foundation and president of Walczak Policy Consulting. He's taken a look at what would happen in Ohio if property taxes were eliminated.
6: So we're talking a 14.5% sales tax rate, maybe a 10.25% flat income tax rate to replace the property tax, one of those two.
5: The state's current sales tax rate is 5.75%, so Walczak says it would have to more than double with local sales taxes added on top of that. Ohio lawmakers have been cutting income taxes since 2004, and Republicans have said they want to eliminate the state income tax entirely. Ohio has a flat 2.75% income tax rate now, so more than tripling the current income tax rate is quite unlikely. But if property taxes were eliminated, the money for those services that they pay for would have to come from somewhere. Walczak went further to explain how the loss of property taxes would affect different parts of Ohio.
6: Basically, any way you run this, because urban areas, larger cities, are going to have higher property taxes now, if you replace revenue, you're subsidizing them. The replacement tax will fall on everyone, but the revenues will go more towards those already higher tax areas. So if you look at an income tax or a sales tax, you see that the rural areas and the smaller suburban areas get significant tax increases on net because everyone's paying more in income or sales tax, but they're paying much more in income or sales tax, and they're getting less of it back to their community. More of it's flowing to other jurisdictions.
5: Policy Matters Ohio came up with a similar finding. Research Director Zach Schiller.
7: The districts that are most dependent on the property tax are often the suburban districts. And of the 50 districts where the property tax pays for the largest share of expenses, which in this case is over 74%, 42 of those 50 districts are suburban districts.
5: With lawmakers unwilling to raise income taxes to provide property tax relief, there's another option Schiller says might work.
7: The best solution as we see it is to give those folks who are paying more than a certain share of their income in property tax, basically pay them by the state and have the state, which has far more in the way of financial resources and tax revenue, to give those folks a break. And this is called a circuit breaker. It's in place in

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1: From all over Ohio, I'm Claire Roth. Taking the bus or the streetcar to work is a luxury often limited to larger cities. Ohio's rural areas and small cities have few to no options. 25 Ohio counties have no public transit system at all. In a Northwest Ohio community, a group hopes a different set of wheels can fill the gap. The Ohio Newsroom's Kendall Crawford takes us there.
2: It's been a long time since Brian Bale and Bethany Likens have hopped on a bike. But outside a church in Lima, they cautiously steer a set of handlebars toward a bike path as Tammy Joseph looks on. Helmets on, they tear down the trail without a wobble. When they're done with their test drive, Joseph is waiting for the couple with questions.
3: How did it work out?
4: They're all good.
3: Okay.
4: You don't think
3: your seat needs raised at all? You like it where it is? What about you?
5: Mine's fine.
2: Joseph isn't a bike salesperson or a cycling instructor. She's a volunteer for The Wheelhouse, a nonprofit that pairs adults in need of transportation, like Bale and Likens, with bikes to get them where they need to go. Bale says they want to work, but there's few jobs within walking distance from their tent encampment.
4: Because we can only walk very far. We're hoping to get further so we can get a job somewhere.
2: Ginny Crest says that's the case for the majority of people who step into the nonprofit. Many times, buses don't line up with clients' shifts or make a stop near their homes. Some have to take taxis to work.
6: When you're making minimum wage, that's a big amount of your salary to pay for that taxi. Bike, you can do it free.
2: Ginny founded The Wheelhouse a decade ago with her husband, Larry Crest. They didn't have enough money to buy people cars, enough time to taxi them to work, or enough power to extend bus routes. But Larry says they figured they might be able to use YouTube tutorials to refurbish some old bikes.
7: We were expected to do 50 to 75. We ended up doing 150 bikes first year.
2: Local social service agencies started referring residents in need of transportation. And the Lima Police Department started gifting unclaimed bikes from their impound.
7: And then the public is just, we've become the place to empty your shed.
2: 10 years of donations and demand later, they're on bike number 1,797. Each is repaired by a small team of volunteers, like Wheelhouse manager Tim Hines. Before The Wheelhouse, he'd only ever made small adjustments to his own road bikes. Now his grease-smeared gloves can move confidently across any set of gears.
8: Let me check the brakes, make sure the wheel's not loose. The crank's not loose.
2: He says he often sees the bikes he's repaired parked outside the local grocery store or chugging along the main road.
8: Feels great. Right, I'm always checking. Look, is it tire? Do you need air? You know, I'm thinking, okay, I'm always wanting to help them.
2: Past clients can come in anytime and receive maintenance on their bikes. Clemens Miller stopped in to get his tires checked today. He's put a lot of miles on his bike in just a year.
9: I call this my Subaru.
5: Your Subaru?
9: Yes, my Subaru.
2: Miller wasn't able to afford the actual car after being released from incarceration, but he says his two-wheeler gets him to his two jobs just as well, and it comes with an added benefit.
9: You know, I used to have high blood pressure. I don't think I have it. I still have it, but I don't take the pills because this is my workout every single day. I ride about 5 miles a day, every day.
2: After incarceration, Miller says he wanted to head down a new path. He found one, and with pedals under his feet, he's moving forward faster than he imagined. For the Ohio Newsroom, I'm Kendall Crawford in Lima.
1: That's all today from the Ohio Newsroom. We'll talk with you tomorrow.
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1: In almost 6 months since Nancy Guthrie was reported missing outside Tucson on February 1st, Arizona Public Media reporter Katia Mendoza has been covering this case, and she joins me now. Good morning, Katia.
2: Good morning.
1: So describe this video for us.
2: Savannah Guthrie is visibly distraught, as she has been in other videos. She's still trying to appeal to whoever the abductor is. She sounds grief-stricken but empathetic. She and her family seem to be saying they just want closure.
1: So what do we know about other communications with or from the kidnappers?
2: Details from two ransom notes sent to media outlets a few days after Nancy Guthrie went missing and considered legitimate by investigators were made public on the true crime podcast Crime Junkie. In the first note, the abductors demanded millions of dollars in Bitcoin. The second note claimed Nancy Guthrie died shortly after being taken. The abductors apologized and said that they didn't realize the extent of her health conditions. Those notes were sent a few days after she was reported missing. It's worth reminding people that the Guthrie investigation is active. A task force of Pima County Sheriff's Department and FBI investigators are still on the case. We asked both agencies about the latest Savannah Guthrie video, but have not heard back.
1: What have law enforcement been saying in the past few days?
2: FBI Director Kash Patel told Fox News the delay in the FBI's involvement may have resulted in the loss of crucial video evidence from Nancy Guthrie's Nest doorbell camera. Patel had previously accused the Pima County Sheriff's Department of locking out the FBI for 4 days. In a statement, the Pima County Sheriff's Department has disputed that claim, saying, quote, as the sheriff has stated in multiple interviews, our federal partners at the FBI were plugged in the night of her disappearance through our FBI liaison. Reporting otherwise is inaccurate. In addition, a press conference was held on Monday, February 2nd, in which FBI Phoenix Division Tucson office leadership was present and spoke, end quote. And there have been concerns about how the sheriff's department has handled the investigation. In the early days, journalists could walk right up to Nancy Guthrie's front door, even though there was dried blood on her front porch.
1: And has the amount of attention that this has gotten nationally affected the investigation?
2: Authorities have had to deal with fake ransom notes, such as one from a California man who admitted to sending an imposter note. He pled guilty to 2 counts of harassment using a telecommunication device. Also, 3 YouTubers who were streaming Nancy Guthrie's neighborhood were also arrested and face public nuisance charges. The media presence isn't what it used to be, with dozens of journalists and live streamers following investigators' every move. In fact, Pima County created a no parking zone on streets surrounding Nancy Guthrie's home to help relieve residents of the chaos.
1: That's Katia Mendoza with Arizona Public Media. Katia, thank you.
2: Thank you.
1: This is Morning Edition from NPR News. I'm Layla Faldin.
3: And I'm E. Martinez.
4: And I'm Stu Osborne on 89.7 NPR News. Good morning. Many Ohioans say they're fed up and are calling for an end to property taxes. A constitutional amendment to do that did not make this year's ballot, but the group of volunteers behind that amendment will try again next year. But as State House correspondent Joe Ingles reports, getting rid of property taxes would not be so easy.
5: A complicated game of Jenga. They make one change to reduce property tax, and it causes a possible collapse somewhere else. Yet many Ohioans are saying they cannot afford to pay property taxes and that something's got to give. Analysts have looked at what would happen if the state got rid of property taxes altogether, the same taxes that are used to fund public schools, police, fire, libraries, and other essential services in communities.
6: The property tax raises about $21 billion a year, so any replacement will have to be quite large.
5: That's Jared Walczak, senior fellow at the Tax Foundation and president of Walczak Policy Consulting. He's taken a look at what would happen in Ohio if property taxes were eliminated.
6: So we're talking 14.5% sales tax rate, maybe a 10.25% flip.

0: has become a bit of a national emergency. But even in this, the Italian Football Federation seemed destined to suffer a series of self-inflicted defeats. More on that in a moment. But first, just before we came on air, we got the news that they have now appointed a manager. Roberto Maida, football correspondent for La Gazzetta dello Sport, Italy's top sports newspaper, told me who it is.
1: The new coach will be Roberto Mancini, the old new coach, we can say, as he was the manager when Italy won the Euro Cup in London against England in 2021. He resigned after 2 years from that date, deciding to follow the money of Saudi Arabia, which appointed him as a national coach. And right now he comes back in a very difficult period for Italy, which couldn't reach the World Cup finals for three editions in a row. And so his commitment is conquer a spot for the next World Cup.
0: You point out that Italy hasn't qualified for the World Cup for the last three tournaments. I mean, one of those, Qatar, I mean, correct me if I'm wrong, but Mancini was the coach then, wasn't he?
1: Yes, he lost against North Macedonia.
0: It's been a bit of a shambles, though, hasn't it? I mean, not just the failure to qualify for the most recent World Cup. I mean, you've had some of the greats of the Italian game trying to, you know, be involved in resurrecting the team. There was talk about Andrea Pirlo, the wonderful Italian midfielder, former midfielder, taking over as the manager. But then it was understood that he had some ties to a Russian company that could have proved embarrassing. I mean, it feels as if Italian football has not been managed in a way that, you know, Italian football deserves to be managed at the most senior level for quite some time.
1: Well, we'll see what happens in the future, but there have been many troubles in politics more than in football.
0: And that was Roberto Maida, football correspondent for La Gazzetta dello Sport. Well, as we heard earlier in the program, the Israeli Prime Minister and the Ukrainian President have travelled to Washington today, not just to see President Trump, but to attend the funeral of the Republican Senator Lindsey Graham, who died earlier this month, just after returning from a visit to Ukraine. Senator Graham was seen as a traditional Republican foreign policy hawk, somebody who advocated for the US to take a tough line on Russia and Iran. He was also a stalwart supporter of Ukraine and Israel, and a man who went from being a strong critic of Donald Trump to being one of his most ardent cheerleaders, somebody who could wield a considerable influence over him. The British filmmaker Alex Holder has spent more than 4 years with Lindsey Graham. He is making a documentary about the senator, and he told me about his first meeting with him.
2: He was very charming and funny, and he thought the idea of doing a documentary was actually quite fun. I said to him, look, you know, we'll do this, but I need to have the editorial control of this project. And his take was that, you know, if you do a bad job on me, I'll just tell everyone you're a bunch of communists and I'll raise loads of money. And if you do a good job, then I'll tell all my people that this was a genius idea. And that was sort of how he thought about things in general, right? Everything was a game for him, in a sense. You know, politics he called was a game, and he always wanted to win. So to come up with ways of being able to, you know, have a win-win in any scenario was his focus.
0: He was a man who had this up and down relationship with Trump, but some of the excerpts from what you've filmed with him that I've seen has him talking about Donald Trump to other people in a way that suggests that, especially with the start of this war in Iran, he was sort of very close to Trump at that time in terms of the conversations he was having and what he was pushing him towards. What can you tell me about that?
2: I mean, I think that there's no question that Senator Graham had an enormous impact on the US-Israel Iran war. There's no doubt about that at all. This was the culmination of really decades of him pushing for this particular action. In terms of his relationship with President Trump, look, you know, it was an interesting relationship. I would say it was pretty close. I mean, you know, he would make the point to me that it was easier to get hold of President Trump than it was to get hold of me. You know, he would sort of take out his phone and literally sort of speak into Siri and say, you know, call Trump. And two rings later, he's speaking to the president. And he found that, you know, bizarre, but also advantageous. The other thing that's also very important is, you know, Lindsey Graham, you know, loved playing golf, and obviously so does President Trump, and that was an enormous part of their relationship.
0: Yeah, and I mean, the footage that I've seen that you filmed, I mean, just within the first few days of the Iran war, he seemed, you know, really cock-a-hoop, you know, describing Trump as saying, this is the best thing I've ever done, and him talking to a former very senior official actually in the Biden administration saying we just need to get a few cities to fall, and suggesting that the rest of the dominoes would collapse in Iran. Did you get a sense from him? I don't know if you saw much of him later on, but did you get a sense for him from him sort of thinking, maybe this war isn't going quite as smoothly as I had hoped?
2: Yes. So, you know, we did spend quite a bit of time during and after capturing sort of all this real time, sort of historic moments. And I think one of the issues that Senator Graham had, if there was an issue that he had with President Trump, was the fact that, you know, he felt he constantly had to be in the room to keep pushing his position, right? And if he wasn't, then things could start turning left, right? So I think he was getting frustrated with the fact that President Trump wasn't prosecuting the war in the way that he had thought he would at the outset.
0: And that was Alex Holder, the man who is behind that documentary on Senator Lindsey Graham. Senator Lindsey Graham, whose funeral will be held later today. Just a quick reminder of the developing story this hour, and that is of the earthquake in southern Japan. We've got a live page up on our website, but many people are trapped inside a shopping centre in Kumamoto in the southwest of the country after that earthquake. The fire services doing all they can to find and to rescue those people. That's it from NewsHour.
3: Artificial intelligence is going to replace literally half of all white-collar workers in the U.S.
4: And for a while, the jobs wipeout seemed to be true. 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So was the doomsday scenario wrong? I'm Meghna Chakrabarty. That's on the next On Point. 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
7: Columbus Landmarks has released its 2026 Most Endangered Sites list. Included are the Fairwood Elementary School on Columbus's east side and the Beacon Building downtown. The buildings are a connection to the city's past and provide character. But do they attract development and tourism? While some historic buildings may appear solidly built, letting them sit abandoned leaves them vulnerable to vandalism, declining property values, and loss of revenue for the city. Coming up, we're talking about the most endangered sites in the city and around the state, and what can be done to save them. That's after the news on All Sides with Amy Jurevich on 89.7 NPR News and at WOSU.org or in the WOSU mobile app.
8: Live from NPR News in Washington, I'm Janine Herbst. Ukrainian President Zelensky is meeting with President Trump at the White House this hour. The two are expected to talk about Russia's war in Ukraine. Later this morning, Trump meets with Israeli Prime Minister Netanyahu. Both men are in Washington today for funeral services for Senator Lindsey Graham. A memorial service is taking place at the U.S. Capitol this hour with a funeral service at the National Cathedral this afternoon. NPR's Franco Ordonez has more.
9: Senator Graham was one of the most tenacious, active supporters of both Ukraine and Israel. Richard Fontaine from the Center for a New American Security says there is likely no political leader who's likely to step in to advocate like Graham did for the two countries, especially not someone who had the president's ear as a senior senator from South Carolina did.
10: This kind of puts even more weight on those two to articulate the case for where they come from. Directly to the president.
9: Zelensky is expected to try and build a bit more support for Ukraine by bringing intelligence that shows Russia cooperating with Iran. And Netanyahu will be seeking to smooth over what's been a rocky relationship with Trump over the last several months. Franco Ordonez, NPR News.
8: President Trump is asking the Supreme Court to allow the administration to carry out key parts of his executive order calling for restricting voting by mail. NPR's Hansi Lo Wang reports.
11: Trump's order so far has not directly affected mail-in voting. It calls for the U.S. Postal Service to come up with lists of eligible voters and deliver mail-in ballots only to people on those lists. USPS's financial supporter of NPR. A federal judge in Boston found Trump's directives overstep his authority under the Constitution, which gives power to state legislatures and Congress to set federal election rules. The Trump administration is now asking the Supreme Court to pause the judge's ruling. The administration argues it's likely to win this legal fight because 23 mainly Democratic-led states challenged Trump's order before the order was fully carried out, making it too early for courts to weigh in. The Supreme Court is not expected to rule on the administration's emergency requests until next week. Hansi Lo Wang, NPR News.
8: Stocks opened mixed this morning as Boeing reported better-than-expected quarterly sales. NPR Scott Horsley reports.
12: Boeing, which is part of the Dow Index, logged more than $24 billion in sales during the most recent quarter, slightly more than forecasters had expected. The jet maker delivered 171 commercial aircraft during the quarter and continues to gain altitude. Johnson & Johnson's offering to pay $5.5 billion to settle lawsuits alleging talc in the company's baby powder was contaminated with cancer-causing asbestos. J&J has reformulated its baby powder and no longer uses talc. Stocks in Asia plummeted overnight, driven by a sell-off in semiconductor shares. Investors are worried about whether heavy spending on artificial intelligence will be sustainable. Scott Horsley, NPR News, Washington.
8: On Wall Street, the Dow was up 361 points, NASDAQ down 290. You're listening to NPR News from Washington. In Wisconsin, early in-person voting is underway in the swing state's Democratic primary for governor. This as a Democratic socialist tries to overcome the incumbent governor's pick. Democrats are hoping to retain control of that office and flip both chambers of the legislature to get full control of the state government for the first time since 2010. But they have failed to pick one candidate to rally around in the primary. Now, the candidates meet for their only debate tonight. The primary will be held August 11th. The Chinese government says it will take, quote, all necessary measures if the U.S. imposes sanctions on Chinese AI companies. The U.S. alleges Chinese companies misuse American AI models to train their own systems. NPR's John Ruich has more.
13: China's Ministry of Commerce accuses the United States of disregarding facts and engaging in AI hegemony. It issued a warning that for any action that substantially harms China's interests, China will take all necessary measures to firmly safeguard its legitimate rights and interests. After the release earlier this month of a new and powerful Chinese AI model called Kimi K3, senior U.S. officials alleged that it had been trained by distilling cutting-edge U.S. models and threatened possible sanctions against Chinese firms that steal American intellectual property.
8: Dangerous and extreme heat is hitting much of the central U.S. to the East Coast this week. The National Weather Service says the high temperatures in the Southwest will reach the upper 90s to low 100s in several places, that along with high humidity. I'm Janine Herbst, and you're listening to NPR News from Washington.
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15: This episode of All Sides was previously recorded.
16: Welcome to All Sides with Amy Jurevich. Whether it's a school, an office building, or a home, historic landmarks provide character and a connection to the city's past. They also can be economic engines for development and tourism, if utilized in the right way. Each year, the nonprofit Columbus Landmarks, which focuses on the preservation and awareness of these buildings, releases a list of what it considers endangered sites. We're looking at the preservation, restoration, and repurposing of Ohio's historic buildings this hour. And we begin our conversation by talking about that 2026 list of buildings on the most endangered sites list. Joining us now is Chris Hune, Chief Executive Officer of the Columbus Landmarks Foundation. Welcome to All Sides, Chris.
17: Thank you.
16: So I wanted to start with your list. Your new list has about six buildings on it for the 2026 list. And one of the buildings on it is called the Beacon Building. So I wanted to start with the Beacon Building because that one might be the most familiar to people. You know, if they take a quick glance at your list, they'll think, oh, I've seen that. It's 50 West Gay Street in downtown Columbus. It says Beacon Building right on the top. You have to look up, but you'll be able to see it. So this building is owned by the City of Columbus. Why does your group consider it at risk?
17: So I think a lot of people would be surprised a little bit just because a lot of people drive by it all the time and they wouldn't think anything of it other than it's just an office building.
16: Yeah.
17: But it has a mid-century modern architecture to it. You have to kind of get up high a little bit to actually appreciate the overall architectural features of it. We actually have a video of all of our endangered sites, which has a drone video of the building that gives a little bit more perspective.
16: I have to say it looks prettier from the drone footage than it does from the ground, but continue.
17: Yes, yes. So that was really what where that came from. You know, all of our properties that we consider are all nominated by the community. We don't go out and solicit them. They are submitted to us so that we can then consider them, whether it's their history, their architectural features, or both.
16: So someone in the community is concerned about the future of the Beacon Building, basically.
17: Correct.
16: Okay. So do you know why it's called the Beacon Building? I meant to look that up before we started.
17: So it was
16: Yes,
17: it was originally the Beacon Mutual Indemnity Company. So it is an insurance company back in the day. So it was built in 1957. So it had that purpose until the City of Columbus purchased it.
16: Okay. So the City of Columbus used it for years for offices. Yeah. But now, is it just empty?
17: It is empty right now.
16: Okay. Yes. So it sits at the corner. I mean, the city is doing a lot of development on Gay Street. And so it sits right there on 50 West Gay Street, but it's still sitting empty.
17: Correct.
16: Has there been any, do you know, have you inquired? Do you know anything about what the city plans to do with it?
17: They have not shared what their current plans are with us. So so we'll keep an eye on that, as we do with all of our endangered properties.
16: Okay. So by you declaring, so someone came to your group and said, I'm worried about this building. And then your group decided to put it on your endangered list.
17: Yes.
16: What does that mean exactly to be on the endangered list?
17: So all we are doing basically is being awareness. We are the people that we're not there to, you know, point the fingers at the owners currently. What we're there is to create some awareness of the properties and the potential for them to maybe be redeveloped or, you know, repurposed. So that's really what our focus is.
16: Okay. So if it is to be redeveloped and repurposed, you would hope that it doesn't get torn down,
17: correct,
16: is what you're saying.
17: Okay. Absolutely.
16: Okay.
17: Yeah. Yeah.
16: But, I mean, if it's sitting empty, you have to think that the city maybe has some plans to do something with it, or do they just let things sit empty?
17: I don't think I've ever seen a city building sit empty for too terribly long. Mm-hmm. Obviously, this one has been there for a while. Mm-hmm. But we hope that they've got some plans for it, or that they've got a developer that they may be negotiating with at some point that may repurpose it. You know, obviously, the city's got a lot of housing issues that they're dealing with, and maybe this could be a new housing development. So,
16: and you would hope, though, A, that they wouldn't tear it down, first of all. But then B, that they wouldn't significantly change the look of it. Is that what you mean?
17: Correct.
16: Yeah.
17: Correct.
16: Tell me more about that.
17: Well, you know, any time that you have an impact on a building with its exterior, you're creating an issue with the history of the building. Mm-hmm. So what we want to do is we want to preserve the history. We want to preserve the architecture, because when it's gone, it's gone, and it's forgotten. So what we want to do is we want to preserve that architectural feature or the history of that building.
16: Do you care much about what they do to the inside?
17: Not as much, because, you know, obviously, you know, we've got to move forward, and we know that, you know, we've got to be progressive as a community, you know, with Columbus being one of the largest, fastest growing communities in the country, we've got to acknowledge that. So what we want to do is hope that they will be thoughtful in their redevelopment.
18: Okay. So then I wanted to move on to another building that made it to your list that's made a little bit of news recently. It's Fairwood Elementary School. So this is a building in the Driving Park neighborhood, and it is owned by Columbus City Schools, and it's one of the buildings that Columbus City Schools has decided to close. So this past, just a couple of weeks ago, there was the last school year in Fairwood Elementary School. What are you worried about with this building?
17: So we want to preserve the history of this one. This one was designed by Dwight Howard Smith, a very famous architect who actually designed the Ohio Stadium. And this was actually his first school that he designed after he finished the stadium. So it's the history of that so much. And then the neighborhood. Schools are kind of an anchor in their neighborhoods. And when you see that go away, it just creates a void. And so we want to preserve that. And again, it's got such a great history that we think that it could be repurposed. There's been so many schools in Columbus that have been repurposed. We've had several success stories with repurposed schools. One of them, just as an example, the open air school in Clintonville. It's now repurposed into a restaurant, a coffee shop, an event space. There's other examples of repurposed schools. Barrett Middle School, south of German Village, is now apartments. So I think there's a lot of opportunities with schools to keep them intact and give them a new life.
18: So someone in the community alerted you maybe that Columbus City Schools was planning on closing this, and they were worried about the building.
17: Yes.
18: Is that right?
17: Yeah.
18: And so Columbus City Schools owns the building. Have they indicated what they want to do with the building?
17: They have not specifically indicated it. Mm-hmm. I know that there was press around them demolishing all these schools. So again, what we're trying to do is just create some awareness, and hopefully maybe a developer will see that and maybe start pursuing maybe a redevelopment of that property.
18: Now, Columbus City Schools is having some money problems. Everyone is well aware of that.
17: Yeah.
18: So that's a part of the reason they're closing some of these buildings.
17: Right.
18: Columbus City Schools has a lot of buildings. One could argue too many buildings. And a lot of them are very old and in need of a lot of repairs. Yeah. So if Columbus City Schools can't afford to keep this building up, which is why they decided to close the school, are you asking them to save it?
17: Well, we would hope that they would maybe take it to market. They're not talking to us specifically about what their plans are for it. So we're not getting a lot of information. But again, we're just, rather than pointing the finger at them, we would like to say, hey, is there somebody else in the community who sees the potential in this building and maybe, create a new space for it? So.
18: Okay. Do you know whether the land would be worth more money than an old building on it itself?
17: I do not. No,
18: okay.
17: No.
18: So Columbus City Schools would have to have a real estate agent determine for them how much they could sell it for versus tearing it down.
17: Correct.
18: Is that right?
17: Yes.
18: Okay. So you would want to advocate for selling it as is?
17: Yes.
18: So you're not asking Columbus City Schools to hold on to an old building just for fun?
17: No.
18: well, also because these buildings need to be taken care of. Columbus City Schools can't just sit there and let it fall apart, right?
17: No, absolutely. And we recognize that. But again, think about the surrounding neighborhood and what's going to be the impact of that school if it goes down. So, there's opportunities, again, going back to the housing, there's opportunities for that. So I think, we just hope that they would look at a plan B. Rather than just demo.
18: Yeah. Okay, so you're raising awareness, trying to make the community aware that a demo is possible, though, right?
17: It always is possible, yeah.
18: Okay.
17: Yeah.
18: And once it's torn down, you can't get it back, right? But there's this phrase that I've heard before, and in the research for the show, the greenest building is the one that's already built. So is that true? Like, even if it's a really old building that needs a lot of repairs, is that better than building new?
17: In my mind, yes. I mean, unless it's structurally unsafe, yes. I think, if there are so many potentials for a property that it's better to look at a new purpose for it than it is just to tear it down.
18: This is All Sides on 89.7 NPR News. We're talking about the Columbus Landmarks 2026 Most Endangered Sites list. And we're talking with Chris Hewn, Chief Executive Officer, CEO of the Columbus Landmarks Foundation. So Tell me more about about creating this endangered sites list. So if you add sites to the list every year, it must be a pretty long list by now, right?
17: We have well over 100.
18: Yeah.
17: We've got, I would say, and people can look at it on our website, columbuslandmarks.org. We actually have a map, and it gives you the status of every single property that we have, whether it's been saved, whether it's been lost, or if it's in flux that it's still sitting there with no activity, or it may say it's under review that maybe somebody's considering renovating the property. So I will say we've had about 25% of successes of buildings being saved, a little under 15% that have been completely lost, and the rest are all in flux. So I will say that we're optimistic that our efforts are going to prove fruitful.
18: Okay. But your group, you don't drive around the city looking at buildings and saying, that looks in danger, that looks in danger. Tell me about your process.
17: No, what we do is we solicit nominations from the community. You can get that on our website. It's there all the time. And then we have a committee that reviews all of them, and it will look at the architectural significance, the historical significance of it, and they will narrow it down to a group that they want to make known for the coming year.
18: Okay. And so the fact that this list this year has six on it, do you normally do six or?
17: It fluctuates. Okay. We've had as many as nine. Mm. So this year they got it down. It's technically five because one property is too adjacent, it's somewhere between five and eight to nine.
18: So. Okay. So let's talk about another building on the list. It's called the Courtright School. It's in Linwood on the east side of the city. Tell me why this building is special.
17: So this one is another one that was designed by Dwight Howard Smith. So the man, he actually has a storied history, and he's done almost two dozen Columbus City schools over the years, plus some in Upper Arlington, including Jones Middle School, which has been getting some press recently. So what we're trying to do is we're trying to just capture the history of his works. And it hasn't been a school for quite some time, and it was just recently purchased by a faith-based organization. So we're just watching it to see what's going to happen with it. But it had such an interesting Egyptian revival architecture to it that that's the reason it was nominated.
18: Okay. Now, I looked at pictures of all your buildings, and I have to say, no offense to Dwight or the Courtright School, but that it was not a very pretty looking building. Like, tell me what I'm missing.
17: So it's essentially like the repurposing of the architecture. Like I said, the Egyptian revival is significant. The fact that it has that history with Dwight Smith, that's really where the focus is. Yeah, some of them are not going to be very pretty, but there's a history to them, and there's the architecture that came along with them. And maybe they're not sitting on such a nice grounds property anymore, but they are significant, and they were significant to their neighborhoods.
18: Okay, so just because I don't think it looks pretty by the eye doesn't mean that it automatically just deserves to be torn down.
17: Correct. Okay. I mean, we have one on there that's on Carpenter Street that if you look at it, it looks very, very rough, but it's in an up-and-coming neighborhood in Southern Orchards, and there's such a potential there, and it's close to German Village, and I think if you see the brick there, you kind of can get why it could be a really great place if somebody wanted to put some love into it.
18: Yeah. Okay. So let's talk about that one. It's on Carpenter Street. It's the South Orchards neighborhood is near German Village. This building was built in 1872.
17: Yeah.
18: That's old for Columbus, right?
17: It is.
18: Is it empty right now?
17: It is empty. I believe the community is using it for some storage. But it's got some structural issues. We don't know what its current status is. I don't know if it's for sale, but the potential is there. So somebody wanted to bring that to our attention.
18: So someone who maybe lives around there, walks by it every day, is worried about it.
17: Yeah.
18: Now, that building did look like it was kind of falling down. I mean, I didn't drive past it. I'm just looking at pictures. So is that an example of a building that might be cheaper to tear down rather than fix up?
17: Yes. Mm-hmm. Again, because of where it is, Southern Orchards has gotten to be a very up-and-coming area. It's just south of Children's Hospital. So I'm hoping that somebody would see the potential of it. Obviously, it's, again, from the 1800s, 1872. So there's we just think somebody will embrace the history of that and repurpose it into something.
18: So you're trying to raise awareness. You want people to be aware that these buildings need some help and need some love.
17: Right.
18: And
17: you're
18: hoping a developer out there hears you.
17: Right. And if somebody wants to visit these, we actually have an annual bus tour, which this year is going to be on August 7th from 12 to 4. It is a members only, so you have to join Columbus Landmarks in order to be a part of the registration. But we serve lunch, but we will take you to each one of these properties and you can look at them up close and personal.
18: Okay, so before we run out of time, let's just round out your list and we can talk about the last one on the list. It's also in German Village, and it's listed as numbers 147 to 157 Thurman Avenue. Tell me about that.
17: Yeah, so that's actually just two properties.
18: Okay, 147
17: and 157. Okay. So they're side by side. They sit on a large lot, and in actuality, that property has been considered for redevelopment before. It has come before the German Village Commission, but we're not sure what happened because the owners backed off of the project. So we're still trying to get some more information on that. But it's two large homes. They're beautiful. If you drive past them, they have a great presence about them. They're just, unfortunately, the windows are boarded up, but they're really nice properties. So we hope that somebody will think about that and redevelop it.
18: When you put something on your list, do you sometimes hear from the person who owns it? Does that, because if it makes news and makes attention, does that bring it to the attention of the person who owns it, where they're like, let me tell you about it?
17: Yeah, at times it is. And we try to reach out to all the owners to try to get some kind of history from them. And sometimes we get a response and sometimes we don't. So we're hoping that on this bus tour, some of these people that have been involved with some of these properties will also be available at those sites to discuss the property themselves.
18: So. Okay. And so in your opinion, just overall, how does the city of Columbus do when in terms of historic preservation, caring about older buildings, you know, preserving the history here?
17: So I know that's a big topic these days. There are some challenges. Full disclosure, I live in German Village, so I have a propensity towards restoring things. And I know there's also questions about density. So what we want to do is we just want to preserve the history. I mean, we could not be where we are now if we hadn't preserved what we had before. So what we want to do is just, you know, let's not tear down old just because it's old. Let's preserve it. Let's talk about how we can repurpose it. I think there's progressive development that can be done, but I think it needs to be done thoughtfully.
18: And can residents get involved? I mean, you said you live in German Village. You're the CEO of Columbus Landmarks, so you're obviously very involved. But besides reporting a building to you, what can residents do if they live near something that they care about?
17: So almost every property is associated with a commission. If they would go to the local commissions in their neighborhoods, they can contact our office and get involved with things. We're happy to do that. We want to be a resource for everybody. So we hope people will do that. We hope people will join Columbus Landmarks and utilize all of our resources.
18: And what do you say to the people who say that some of these old buildings and keeping them historic and worrying about the look of them is just getting in the way of modern development?
17: Again, you can't move forward without appreciating what we had. And once a building has been damaged or destroyed, the history is gone. And then it's kind of lost to history. So I think that there's a good merging of the two that we could do. It's just, I know it's a challenge for some people, but I think we can be a partner together.
18: Our guest has been Chris Hune, Chief Executive Officer of Columbus Landmarks Foundation. Thank you so much for joining us today.
17: Thank you.
18: And coming up, we're going to talk about efforts to tell the stories of historic buildings around the state. That's when All Sides continues on 89.7 NPR News.

0: 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Insurance for artificial intelligence.
1: Just like a human might mess up, AI might mess up even worse, or it might say things that it shouldn't say. It might calculate things it shouldn't calculate.
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7: You're listening to All Sides. I'm your host, Amy Jarovich. Around the state, there are old buildings, historic structures, and other pieces of Ohio history in danger of being lost. Heritage Ohio is working to empower people, to help them work to save the places that matter to them, build community, and live better. Heritage Ohio has saved sites from the wrecking ball and is preserving Ohio history. Joining us now is Frank Quinn, Director of Preservation for Heritage Ohio. Welcome to the show.
8: Thanks, Amy.
7: So your group has worked to save many buildings around the state over the years. Can we start off with maybe, do you have a favorite success story of a building you've saved?
8: So for Heritage Ohio, we've been very active on an advocacy level. Mm-hmm. And so a lot of times what we're doing is giving folks at the local level ideas, information, tools to help them then save those threatened buildings. We had a program called Top Opportunities, which we have used over the years. And my favorite story was going down to Cincinnati to the Lower Price Hill neighborhood. There was a former Catholic church complex. It consisted of church, rectory, school, additional buildings. And it was occupied by a nonprofit organization known as Community Matters. Mm-hmm. And they're focused on helping community folks improve quality of life. So these buildings were underutilized. They were deteriorated. We worked with them to talk about some of the tools that they could use to rehab buildings, some of the incentives available. And we like to say that, you know, you drink the Kool-Aid, you become a preservationist, and they were able to invest a lot of money to bring these buildings up to code, to make them fully utilized, and to preserve the historic character in them. Mm-hmm. And so that was like that as a great story.
7: Mm-hmm. Yeah, a group called Preservation Ohio has a list of the most endangered buildings in the state. On that list are churches, court buildings, a hotel in Middletown, Ohio, even the Rockefeller building in Cleveland. We don't have time to talk about like every building on the list, but is there anything that you would like to highlight that is a building that is endangered that maybe your group is working to help people learn how to save it?
8: Yeah, not only this year, but it seems like over the last 25 years, schools continue to show up on these lists. Not only the schools that Chris was highlighting in Columbus, but schools in communities big and small across the state of Ohio. And as Chris mentioned, there are great examples, not only in Columbus of success stories, but in Nelsonville, Washington Courthouse, Cincinnati, Cleveland, and communities large and small, there have been great examples where these schools have been adapted to new uses, whether it's residential. And so we feel like it's unfortunately short-sighted to say we can't use it as a school anymore, so we need to demolish it mm-hmm. and cart all the materials off to the landfill and start all over again.
9: What do you say to people who think that it's cheaper to just tear it down than to renovate an old building? Because an old building is full of old problems.
8: Mm-hmm. Mm-hmm. So yeah, if you look at it from a standpoint of how much does it cost to demo a building as opposed to how much it costs to rehab it, fix it up, it's going to be cheaper to tear down that old building. Mm-hmm. But then you have to start over from scratch again. So you're building a new building. And a lot of times buildings are getting this way because they've suffered through decades of neglect. Mm-hmm. So think of it like you're buying a car and you're driving it off the lot. And so you can make a choice right then and there. Okay, I'll do oil changes 4 times a year, $100 a pop, or I'm just going to drive it. I'm going to ignore the oil changes. Mm-hmm. And for that person who's ignoring the oil changes, after 3 years, they haven't spent any money on it. The other person spent over $1,000. So they're looking pretty smart until the end of year three and they blow their engine.
9: Mm-hmm.
8: So now they're looking at $10,000, or I'm just going to buy another new car for $40,000. And so sometimes it feels like that's what we're seeing with historic buildings. You have property owners who are, they're neglecting the maintenance piece of it. So they're not spending a little bit now, but they have these big headaches later when something big happens.
9: Are there groups out there to help people who own old buildings fix them up along the way? Or is your group one of those?
8: Yeah, it's interesting because especially in the last 5-6 years, as we're seeing the price of construction materials mm-hmm. go up, the price of labor is going up. Especially owners of historic homes, they're getting more into a DIY mindset.
9: Mm-hmm.
8: And so we've done programs. One of our favorite is called a sash mob. And so what we...
9: A sash mob. I don't know what that means. Okay, can you explain?
8: Like the cash mob of a few years ago. So instead, the sash mob is we're descending on a historic building that has windows in need of reconditioning.
9: Mm.
8: So we have a professional instructor over the course of a weekend usually. And we have people who sign up and they're learning the process from start to finish on how you take those old neglected windows and rejuvenate them to...
9: I just realized you're talking about a window sash. Now I'm with you.
8: Okay. Oh, yeah, sorry.
9: Okay,
8: yeah,
9: got it.
8: So a sash mob as far as fixing up your old windows.
9: Yeah.
8: So
9: That's the worst. I live in a house that's 115 years old and we had windows that we could not open. So, okay, I'm with you. Yeah.
8: Right, right. Mm-hmm. So, yeah. And you can repair the windows. You can put an interior storm in, exterior storms. You can do things that bring that window up to a level of energy efficiency that can be nearly comparable to the best window you can buy that's manufactured today.
9: I won't tell you what we did to our windows. I needed a sash mob. I can tell you that much. Okay, so talk to me about whether buildings need the idea of putting them on an endangered list versus whether they need a historic designation. Does a building need a historic designation? Does someone need to declare it for it to be saved?
8: So it's interesting because you have building declarations at the federal level
9: mm-hmm.
8: through the National Register, and that you can say a building's on the National Register, but that will not prevent a building from being demolished.
9: Mm-hmm.
8: It's more like what you see in German Village,
9: mm-hmm.
8: where you have a local design review board and an entity like the city of Columbus that's saying, this neighborhood is historic, we have historic buildings here, and you're not typically allowed to tear down a historic building in that local district.
9: Mm.
8: So it does, a lot of times people think that Well, there's a building on the National Register. It's protected, right? But that's not necessarily
9: Well, I thought that. Okay. I did not know that. So this is All Sides on 89.7 NPR News. We're talking about endangered sites and how to save them from the wrecking ball while preserving Ohio history with Frank Quinn, Director of Preservation for Heritage Ohio. So your group has a new initiative that you are starting called 250 Buildings, 250 Stories, which I'm guessing relates to America's 250th birthday. Tell me about the goals of this. Are you trying to just tell the stories of old buildings so people care about them more?
8: We do want to see that. Mm-hmm. It's important that there's a connection to your past. Part of the shared heritage that we all have. And so this is a great opportunity for us to either highlight buildings that a community loves and they want to share the pride that they have in that building with other folks. It's also an opportunity for people to share information about a building that needs some TLC, that maybe was once great, a key part of the community. It's not so great at this point. It needs some investment. And so what we're hoping to do is raise awareness for those buildings that are endangered, but also let the folks have a chance to celebrate the buildings that make their community the unique place that it is.
9: How are you doing on gathering your 250 stories? Do you have them all?
8: So we're still accepting submissions.
9: Okay.
8: And we are... I think we're going to start highlighting those submissions on our website and on our social media sites. So if you like old buildings, it's a great opportunity to check out what people have submitted so far and to maybe look at the building in your community.
9: Are you looking all around the state? I mean, we're not just talking Central Ohio, right?
8: Correct.
9: Okay. Yep. So are you trying to like maybe get a building included from every county, or do you have any goals like that?
8: Yeah, that would be great. So 88 counties, and it'd be great to have at least three buildings from each county.
9: Doing a little quick math there. Unfortunately, not every building that has historic significance can be saved. Is there a way, does your group have a way to prioritize what can be preserved and renovated and what you have to just declare a loss?
8: So from our approach has been to try to incentivize to make it easier to save historic buildings. So Heritage Ohio was instrumental back in from 2000 to 2007 of shepherding the Ohio Historic Preservation Tax Credit through the state legislature. And when that legislation was enacted, what that allowed people who had income-producing properties was to apply for a tax credit to help defray the cost of the rehab. So we're trying to take what can we do as a small organization to have the most bang for our buck across the state? And so legislation can be an effective tool to do that.
9: Now, we just spent the previous segment talking with Columbus Landmarks. They're a group here in Central Ohio. They have a list of endangered buildings in Columbus. They add to that list every year. But I have to imagine that not every city has its own Landmarks Foundation group like that. So is that where your group comes in? Do you help places that maybe don't have a Columbus Landmarks on their side?
8: That's what we do. We get a lot of calls and emails from folks who, I've got a historic building... Well, not mine, but we have a historic building in the center of our town and it's falling apart, or there's a new building owner. We're not sure what their motivation is. And they're not fortunate like Columbus to have a group like Columbus Landmarks. So we try to go in and do what we can to give them ideas about advocacy that they could achieve at a local level. Also, again, going back to schools, a lot of times we'll hear from folks, they'll say, we have a school district where we have our historic 1930s building and there's a levy issue to demo the building and replace it with a new building that's being built off that site. What can we do?
9: And then what do you tell them? What can they do?
8: And so that's when we come in, and I think it really comes down to school districts making decisions about what they want to see happen. Is the historic building, the great thing about historic buildings is that they're adaptable. Mm-hmm. And so you can go in and you can have modern technology in an old building. You can have modern systems in an old building.
9: Oh, forcing air conditioning into a 100-year-old building is hard, though. Yeah.
8: So, and technology continues to change. Mm-hmm. And so you have systems where you can do air conditioning by room, mm-hmm. if you have an exterior wall. So I guess it also comes down to where there's a will, mm-hmm. to save a building, there's a way to do it. Hopefully in a way that doesn't destroy the pocketbook in the process of doing that.
9: What do you say to a district like Columbus City Schools that has hundreds of buildings, all of which are old and all of which are in need of repair, mm-hmm. But this district is also having money problems? I mean, what do you say to them to help them like decide to preserve an old building versus when everyone wants new, everyone wants their school to look new and nice?
8: Mm-hmm.
9: Yeah.
8: So we don't want Columbus City Schools to be a landlord to a bunch of vacant buildings that are a drain on their coffers.
9: Yeah.
8: But by the same token, you can have a building and say it's going to cost whatever amount of money to demolish it. And then maybe we have a parcel of property that's worth some money, or maybe it's not worth a lot of money, depending on the location of it. But what we would advocate certainly is to, if you don't want to see that building used as a school anymore, can you get it into the hands of a developer who has a vision to see that as something like the open air school in Clintonville, mm-hmm. for commercial use, or with a vision, the vision to redevelop it into housing?
9: That's the second time the open air school in Clintonville has come up this hour. Where is this located? The open air? Or you don't know off the top of your head? Okay.
8: It's in Clintonville.
9: Yes. Okay. Got it. All right.
8: And yeah, it's amazing. Mm-hmm. Architects with creative vision, what you can take and make new again.
9: Mm-hmm. We have been speaking about saving historic buildings and what can be done with Frank Quinn, Director of Preservation of Heritage Ohio. Thank you so much for your time today, Frank.
8: Thanks.
9: And coming up, we're going to talk about how restoration and revitalization of old buildings can serve as an economic engine for the community. That's when All Sides continues on 89.7 NPR News.

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17: You're listening to All Sides. I'm your host, Amy Durovich. In addition to providing a connection to a community's past and aesthetic value, older buildings can serve as an economic engine. Whether they're restored or refurbished, many cities and towns across the nation have recognized the value in saving these properties. Joining us now to talk about the process and economic impact of restoring old buildings and what it can have on the community is Dale Ward, construction manager for Small Nation, a real estate development company located in Bell Fountain. Welcome to All Sides, Dale.
21: Thanks, Amy. Thanks for having me.
17: So from theaters to courthouses to businesses, Bell Fountain has some impressive old buildings that have been around for more than a century. And tell me about the key to restoring these buildings and what it means to a small town.
21: Well, first, there are a lot of history there and a lot of things. And a lot of people don't want to lose those. Sometimes a lot of the downtown people respect their history in their downtown. So they could take and remove them, have them demolished and stuff like that. But that's not what we're about. We like to try and bring them back, see what the bare bones are like, which is what we base a lot of our construction philosophies off of, and see what they can bring back to the downtown.
17: So tell me about the idea. So mainly you're trying to save the facade, like the outside of the building. Do you worry about saving the inside of the building? Is there history inside? What if there's history inside too?
21: Oh, yeah. It's unbelievable. I wish you could see how some of the things that we have found. But yes, we start with the facade to make sure that it's good and get it all weather tight and everything for that. And then when you get inside, you see how much damage had been done from sitting all the years and stuff that it's been unoccupied or anything.

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1: Reach out to a lot of tenants and stuff that have needs, or look for people who are looking to start a new business or something, and see what will it fit. Is it missing something downtown for us that could thrive and meet that new look for the building itself?
2: Mm. Have you come across a building where you said I can't save this one? Have you had that happen yet?
1: Yes, I have. We just recently took possession of one. I mean, it's going to be a challenge. And it's just based on, again, cost and things like that. Things right now are really kind of high dollar for things. Interest mm-hmm. rates are high. And so it's a challenge, and it's going to be a tricky one for this one.
2: Yeah. Okay. So sometimes even someone who loves a historic building, they can admit that it may be more economically friendly to tear it down than save it. Is that true?
1: That is true.
2: Have you had people in this building's case, do they argue with you? Do they tell you we need to try to save it? Or do you just have, you know, dollars and cents make a difference sometimes?
1: Well, we have a lot of great people in our organization. We work with a lot of great people, architects and designers and stuff as well. So we all kind of work together. You know, this again was one that I felt was going to be a really challenge, probably one of our largest ones, but with their ideas and their perspectives that they would like to meet, and then what is needed downtown. We have a couple already tenants that would be loving to have this space already. Mm-hmm. We have decided to move forward. So, yeah, it's
2: so you're going to put the money into it.
1: We are going to do it.
2: All right. Tell me about bringing buildings up to code. I mean, when buildings are first constructed, I can't imagine how few codes there are compared to building codes now. How does that impact your work?
1: Our biggest challenge that we have right now is if we do a lot of first floor storefronts and things like businesses and stuff like that, and then turn around and if you put in housing up above and stuff, mm-hmm. that's where we get into the largest challenge of code-wise and stuff. Then you have to either look at a sprinkler system, or then you have to look at some type of a wired alarm system for smoke and things like that to communicate with each other. And that's what's our biggest challenges, but there's a lot of things. If being the historical buildings, we get a lot of existing conditions and stuff like that, so it allows us to because of the masonry, most of the masonry walls are 14 plus inches thick, so that helps a lot.
2: Is that a good thing?
1: That is a good thing.
2: Okay.
1: The firewalls and things like that is huge. And then we've even found some steel fire doors that separated from one building to the next, where they actually connected together. So, but then the largest is just from floor to floor if you do that. And it's only in that aspect if it's business to business, not so much an issue. But when you put living quarters above, that's when we have to be a little more code efficient.
2: Okay. Can you get exemptions from anything? If you're saving a historic building, not that the city's going to look another way on a building code, but I mean, like, will they let you leave the old windows, even if maybe they don't open the way a code would want them to?
1: We do. There are situations where we can do that. Again, mm-hmm. when commercial business style for businesses, we're okay with a lot of that. Having the original lead glass design, mm-hmm. which we have a lot. We have a beautiful L-shaped building called the Historic Opera Block right now. Mm. And we're refinishing that right now. It had a lot of the original windows in it and stuff, and they're really neat historical windows. But in the living quarters, which we are on the second floor going to put residential in, we will have to change those out. Mm. So
2: the business can have the old windows, but maybe where
1: correct.
2: People live.
1: Correct.
2: Yeah.
1: Okay. Correct. When you have someone that could possibly be in the space 24 hours, 7 days a week, that's when you have to look at code-wise.
2: This is All Sides on 89.7 NPR News. We're talking about the process and the economic impact of restoring old buildings and what that can have on a community with Dale Ward, construction manager for Small Nation. It's a real estate development company located in Belle Fountain. Belle Fountain's done a lot of work in preservation, and Small Nation has done a lot of work in, building Belle Fountain anew, right? What are the first steps you take whenever you, you approach a building in your area and you look at it and you say whether we're going to preserve it, how we're going to restore it? Like, what's your very first step?
1: Well, we look at a lot of several things there. We meet as a group with our architects, designers, and then we look at the outside itself first. Is how good is the bare bones and stuff like that? Is it watertight? Mm-hmm. Water is really bad on buildings and stuff, and over the years, especially if they've just been sitting.

0: And we look at that, and then we run inside and take a look at the what's the inside like you had mentioned earlier. Is there things in there that we can save money at because we can restore it itself? Mm-hmm. Sometimes it is actually cheaper to restore something than it is to put brand new in. Mm-hmm. But we do have people that say different sometimes, mm-hmm. but because I think a lot of that is because it might be easier too, because it's a lot of hard work to try and restore something back in stuff. Mm-hmm.
1: We talk a lot on the show about AI and whether it's replacing jobs or not, but one thing that AI can't do is replace skilled trades people, masonry, plumbing, people who understand how to save historic hardwood floors. Tell me about the skills you need to find the people you need working in these buildings.
0: Again, we have a joint vocational school really close to us, and what they were really well known for are trade schools and stuff like that, but over the last probably 7-8 years that it kind of went to the wayside. However, locally here just recently in the last 2 years, we've been able to start to bring those trades back. We do need like a highly skilled plumber in center, HVAC systems, and then our electrical and stuff like that as well. We are fortunate that we have several what we call specialized roofing contractors in our area, which helps a lot being right there locally too. Mm-hmm.
1: Tell me about, have you run into, what are some of the biggest issues? Is it old plumbing or is it old electrical? Have you run into all that old knob and tube wiring that is stuck inside the walls?
0: We have in both of those, and a lot of the plumbing, it'd be the old cast and that stuff, which is hard, very heavy to try to remove and stuff, because we try to retake it out of there and stuff and put in brand new PVC or something like that. The knob and tube, we have ran into some of that and stuff in there, but it's not as frequent as it would find in residential area around our stuff, but yeah. And then dealing with our electric, some of our spaces require three-phase electric and stuff for our restaurants, because we do have 7 restaurants downtown now that we have gone in some of our spaces. So
1: what does three-phase mean?
0: That's the electric, where you have single phase, which would be just standard electric, but three-phase, you have 3 transformers that require a lot of, like, for specialty ovens and hoods and things like that, that require a lot of electric outage footage.
1: Are you finding that you have enough people who know how to do this skilled work to do all the work you need, or are you always looking for more people?
0: We're always looking for more people. Mm-hmm. Right now, we do also do all the maintenance as well. We have 89 properties right now that we manage as far as maintenance and preventive maintenance and stuff. Trades and stuff, again, is hard to find. We are fortunate that we do have an electrical company local that we use quite often, and then also HVAC. Our plumbing situation has been our largest challenge. Having a state license in our area is kind of thin right now. Mm. And so we do have 2 or 3 that we utilize, and just depending on the application and what we need and how busy they are, because there's only 2 or 3. So.
1: And you mentioned you've been doing this for several years. So we talked in the previous segment about how important upkeep is on mm-hmm. these old buildings. So I'm sure you've gotten to the point where some buildings that you've already restored need upkeep. Are you... do you talk with the owners about what they need to be doing so that they don't get into the same place they were with the 100-year-old building again in 100 years?
0: Yes, and you are right. We are at that stage that we've been doing this downtown renovations, that they are back due again, especially for the masonry, keeping it fresh, because water is our largest damage item that we have. So we are getting in the process of repainting the buildings and stuff, bringing them, or water tightening them with seal and things like that, yes.
1: Yeah. Tell me about the economic impact of restoring a new building. I mean, obviously it's creating jobs.
0: Yes.
1: People have work. There's a lot of work being done. Just tell me about the economic impact that restoring an old building has on a community.
0: Oh, it's been huge, especially for downtown Belle Fountain. We started out with the current CEO owner of our company, Small Nation, Jason Duff. Now we're up to, we have 2 or 3 other developers that have moved in or have decided to help in that cause as well, of bring back downtown. But it's bringing people back to downtown, which, back in 2007 and 2008, a lot of the storefronts and places were boarded up with plywood and things like that. And we've kind of helped bring that vibe. And then, like I said, we have 7 restaurants now. We just put in a Penn's Mechanical. It's called Axe Quacks downtown. Mm-hmm. So we've got 4 lanes of bowling and stuff. We have axe throwing. And then we also have some great cookie and snacks and ice cream places. So it's all, we try to work together to bring back that vitality back into the downtown. Mm-hmm.
1: And just to end on, you know, it's been said that the greenest building is the one that's already built rather than building new. Would you agree with that? Do you know, fixing up a building that has stood for a century, is that greener than building a brand new building?
0: That's true. The, a lot of the lumber and stuff that you get today really hasn't really cured out and stuff. And when you work with the historical buildings, which we're actually putting in an elevator right now in three floors. So the structure itself is in the old, you know, what they call a 2x12 not board, as far as it is actually width is 11 1/4 inches today's standards, but back then it was truly 12 inches. So the, and they're actually being 2 and 2 inches thick and stuff. So it's solid. You just don't find it. And then you go through your tools and stuff when you try to renovate and things as well.
1: All right. So, so you would agree is the greenest building is the ones that's already built. Have you done any brand new construction, or you mainly focus on the renovation of the old?
0: Yes, we have done some new stuff as well. We have we also do storage facilities as well and stuff. So some of those are most of those are steel structure stuff as well. But then we do have some that we have built for stick build as well.
1: We have been speaking with Dale Ward, construction manager for Small Nation, a real estate development company located in Belle Fountain. Thank you so much for your time today, Dale.
0: Thanks for having me.
1: Thank you for telling us about your redevelopment. You've been listening to All Sides on 89.7 NPR News. I want to say thanks to the All Sides staff, producers Marcus Charleston and Aaron Esmont Rabinowitz. Our student producers Iza Huck, Colin Simpson, and Brianna Fortunate. Our student producer from Denison University is Ellen Hansen. Video production by the Ohio Channel. 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Thank you so much for listening to All Sides on 89.7 NPR News.

0: I'm Indira Lakshmanan. Israeli Prime Minister Benjamin Netanyahu travels to Washington, D.C. this week to attend Senator Lindsey Graham's funeral and to meet with President Trump. The war in Iran will top the agenda for the two men whose relationship has become strained in recent weeks. That's next time on Here and Now.
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3: What happens if we manipulate the weather? That was the question that scientists address in a recent study about cloud brightening and its possible effects on El Niño storms. The benefits could save entire towns from storm damage, but the consequences could greatly outweigh those benefits. And then, stroke and spinal cord injuries affect millions of people, but breakthroughs in recovery have been singular. Battelle and Ohio State's Neurotech Institute have partnered to create a non-invasive, rehabilitative, wearable technology. And finally, two of OpenAI's most capable models hacked into an AI startup. The AI did this unprompted, with limited guardrails, and it's raising some concerns. That's after the news on Tech Tuesday from All Sides with Amy Jurevich on 89.7 NPR News.
4: Live from NPR News in Washington, I'm Janine Herbst. A ceremony honoring the late Senator Lindsey Graham with music, prayers, and speeches is wrapping up at the U.S. Capitol. Senate Majority Leader John Thune told those gathered his heart is heavy and that he feels Graham's absence daily. Vice President Vance also remembered Graham.
5: It was impossible not to like him. That swashbuckling, infectious laugh, that attitude, that passion that so many others have talked about, Lindsey Graham was impossible not to like as a human being and, of course, as a United States senator.
4: Meanwhile, President Trump met with Ukrainian President Zelensky at the White House this morning and is set to meet with Israeli Prime Minister Netanyahu this hour. Both men are in town for Graham's funeral this afternoon at the National Cathedral. French officials have evacuated an additional 4,000 people from tourist sites on the Atlantic coast as firefighters continue to battle wildfires. NPR's Eleanor Beardsley reports they're bracing as a fourth heat wave hits Europe.
6: The precautionary evacuation order covered campsites, holiday villages, tourist residences, and leisure parks in the Gironde region southwest of the city of Bordeaux. Fires in France and Spain have forced around 330,000 people to evacuate over the last week. Firefighters say the French blaze is stabilized but could take off again as temperatures are expected to soar above 100 degrees Fahrenheit by Wednesday. The European Union's Copernicus Climate Service and the World Meteorological Organization say Europe is the world's fastest warming continent, heating at more than twice the global average. Eleanor Beardsley, NPR News, Semur-en-Auxois, France.
4: It's already been a record year for Cyclospora, the diarrhea-causing parasite that's expected to sicken thousands more. As NPR's Yuki Noguchi reports, it comes amid deep cuts to public health.
7: For money to handle outbreaks and food safety, states rely mostly on grants from the Centers for Disease Control and Prevention and the Food and Drug Administration. The Trump administration's cuts to federal agencies slashed those grants. Sarah Sorcher is Regulatory Affairs Director for the Center for Science in the Public Interest.
8: Delays, lack of clarity, just time to solving problems are all symptoms of this broader issue that particular state and local public health departments are in crisis.
7: Many states have cut staff who investigate outbreaks, she says, leading to consumer confusion about which foods are safe to eat. Yuki Noguchi, NPR News.
4: In southern Japan, dozens are injured after a magnitude 6.8 earthquake struck the Kumamoto region, bringing down bridges and buildings and trapping people in a collapsed shopping center. Dozens of aftershocks are also hitting the area. This comes 10 years after a quake hit the same area, killing more than 270 people. This is NPR. The Trump administration has asked the Supreme Court to allow an executive order from President Trump that restricts voting by mail to continue while lawsuits from 23 states play out. Trump's order asked the post office to create lists of eligible voters and deliver mail-in ballots only to them. Critics say election rules are set by states and Congress, not presidents. The government of Chad says it started the process of withdrawing from the International Criminal Court. It's the fourth country in Africa to do so in less than a year, as NPR's Jewel Wright reports.
9: A spokesperson for Chad's government says the country is leaving the ICC because the court is, quote, ineffective and biased against African countries. This was the same reason given by the governments of neighboring Mali, Niger, and Burkina Faso when they announced their withdrawal from the court last September. The ICC has consistently denied being biased against African countries. The withdrawals also come amid a campaign by the Trump administration to dismantle the ICC after it issued an arrest warrant against Israeli Prime Minister Benjamin Netanyahu over the war in Gaza. The U.S. Bureau of African Affairs has issued a statement praising Chad's decision to leave the court. Jewel Bright, NPR News, Lagos.
4: Johnson & Johnson is offering to pay $5.5 billion to settle lawsuits alleging talc in the company's baby powder was contaminated with cancer-causing asbestos. J&J reformulated its baby powder, and it no longer uses talc. I'm Janine Herbst, NPR News, in Washington.
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3: Welcome to Tech Tuesday from All Sides with Amy Jurevich, a show where we share stories about science, technology, and the future of our environment. Scientists have been predicting that a super El Niño will happen soon. An El Niño is a climate phenomenon in which trade winds that typically blow east to west on the Pacific Ocean weaken or reverse. This causes widespread extreme weather events, as it creates unusual warming on the sea's surface temperatures. This can often mean increased rainfall and flooding in the Americas and severe drought in Asia and Australia. A group of scientists did a study to see if targeted marine cloud brightening could weaken the El Niño. And here with us to talk about that study is the first author of the study and climate scientist and postdoctoral researcher at the University of Chicago, Jessica Wan. Welcome to All Sides, Jessica.
11: Thank you so much for having me.
3: So firstly, the El Niño. I'm sure there's much more to it than what I just explained, but did I explain an El Niño okay? If you want to expand on that a little bit, what does an El Niño cause?
11: Yeah, I think you honestly covered it really well. Basically, El Niño is a natural global phenomenon that influences extreme weather all over the world. And typically, it's associated with warmer than average temperatures on this planet. And so you could think of it as kind of enhancing a lot of the effects that we'll also feel from long-term global warming.
3: What makes it a super El Niño? Because I heard, I read that they're predicting a super El Niño, but what makes it super?
11: It just means hotter than normal El Niño temperatures and more heat buildup in the Pacific that will then spread to more extreme weather all over the world.
3: Okay. So the last El Niño, if my searching and Googling was correct, but the last El Niño happened in around the summer of 2023. Can you remind us what that was like? What happened?
11: It was a year that broke a lot of global temperature records for a lot of places. You know, you can see a lot of wildfires in the Pacific Northwest and California, also in South America. There's flooding in other parts of the world, in Asia. And so the effects are kind of diverse depending on what region you're in, but it just really means that whatever weather that you would normally experience under El Niño is kind of amplified when we have these super ones.
3: Okay. So have we had a super El Niño before, or the one we had in 2023, was it just a plain old El Niño?
11: We have had super ones before. Okay. You can think of the 2015-2016 one as a super one. And I think The 1997-98 one was also considered a super one.
4: Okay, I'm not going to say I remember. I'll use a phrase I like, which is I've slept since then. So we'll have to just believe you. Yeah. What kind of destruction did we see though? I mean, you mentioned wildfires, but then did we also see the flooding and we saw a drought? Like different things happen in different areas.
11: Yes, mm-hmm. I believe the 2023 one was when I was still doing grad school in Southern California, and that's when we saw some of this really huge flooding from atmospheric rivers hitting Southern California, LA, San Diego. And that is something that is a natural phenomenon as well, but it's amplified by things like El Nino. And so we did see some of those extreme flooding cases as well. We also see hotter environment conditions in Southeast Asia and Australia, fueling wildfires and things like that. Mm.
4: So to move to the study that I mentioned in the introduction, you, along with other scientists, did a study on whether marine cloud brightening, which is a form of solar geoengineering, could weaken an El Nino. So firstly, we have to start with, what is marine cloud brightening?
11: Yeah. So marine cloud brightening is really exactly what it sounds like. It's this idea that, potentially we could put tiny particles, you can think of like sea salt, for example, into the lower atmosphere over the ocean in order to promote cloud formation. And these clouds that persist over the ocean are, they're kind of like a blanket, right? They block out a lot of sunlight that would normally reach the surface of the Earth. And so if you can see these clouds and make them more dense to incoming solar radiation, you'll cool the surface underneath by reflecting more sunlight back out to space. And this is something that scientists have proposed as a way to combat some of the worst impacts of global warming.
4: So what could the benefits be if this works? If you can reflect more sun up and keep the ocean water cooler, what's the benefit?
11: The benefit that a lot of people have thought about originally for this type of technology is to kind of cool global temperatures. So if you cool locally under some, clouds over the ocean, that cool water and air that you've created will move around because of winds and ocean currents, and then lower the overall temperatures on Earth as a way to combat kind of this long-term warming trend we're seeing. In our study, we're kind of taking this a step further and not really thinking about kind of global mean temperatures over time, but kind of targeting a specific location to pinpoint El Nino as our target instead of kind of long-term global warming.
4: This is Tech Tuesday from All Sides on 89.7 NPR News. We're talking about marine cloud brightening with first author of a study on it, who is also a climate scientist and postdoctoral researcher at the University of Chicago, Dr. Jessica Wan. So has marine cloud brightening actually been done, or is this hypothetical?
11: So far, most of the research on this has been kind of hypothetical or with computer simulations of the Earth. There have been a few small-scale field trials of kind of the actual sprayer technology nozzles you would need to generate the sea spray that would go into these clouds and actually brighten them. But they've been really small scale. So, like one sprayer off the back of a ship doing very controlled experiments. And so we haven't actually seen any large scale testing of this technology to the scale that we model in our study that you would need to actually weaken El Nino.
4: Okay. So you mentioned what the benefits could be. It could be that it would send the sun upward and cool the ocean below. But because of unknown consequences of marine cloud brightening, you turn to kind of like a natural experiment. Can you talk to me about this? It involves the brush fires in Australia.
11: Yeah. So back in 2019, 2020, there were some really record-breaking wildfires that happened in Australia, where basically these huge bushfires emitted a bunch of smoke into the atmosphere that actually transported all the way across the South Pacific into the southeast subtropical Pacific, right off the coast of South America. And one of our co-authors, John Fasulo, led this study on the Australian wildfires and found that, you know, that smoke that transported all the way across the ocean brightened these clouds that naturally exist off of the coast of South America. And that brightening ultimately contributed to the multi-year La Nina that we came out of before we went into this El Nino that we were talking about earlier in 2023. And so those wildfires contributed to a cloud brightening that enhanced La Nina conditions, which you can think of as kind of the opposite of El Nino, right? And the mechanism for that was cloud brightening. So that's kind of like a real world example of what cloud brightening might do. And we kind of wanted to test that further.
12: Okay. So scientists didn't manipulate the clouds at all. It just happened. And then you studied it and you were like, oh, this is what we were looking for, kind of, but the opposite or something like that.
11: Exactly. Yeah. It's a natural analog, if you will, to what it could look like. Yeah.
12: And if I'm understanding this correctly, marine cloud brightening can really only be used near oceans or seas, right? Because it's marine. You need to do this above water. Is that you can't do it in a landlocked area?
11: Yeah, the kind of leading theory is you would want to do it over the ocean because we're trying to target these clouds called stratocumulus clouds. And they naturally exist over the ocean. If you've ever been to San Diego, we have this thing called May Gray and June Gloom, which is where there's just like these gray clouds everywhere for like the entire month. And that actually reflects a lot of sunlight back to space. And so you, in theory, want to target these clouds that kind of naturally exist.
12: Okay, so you're studying this. You said it was hypothetical, but do we want to do it? Do we want to try to reduce this super El Nino? What are the concerns? Give me some pluses and minuses here.
11: Yeah, so maybe I'll go back. I mentioned El Nino is a natural phenomenon, right?
12: Yeah.
11: What happens, it's has diverse impacts depending on where you are in the world. But a lot of research has shown that on net, El Ninos are very costly to the global economy because they are amplifying some of these harmful weather events. And so on net, it can lead to, you know, orders of trillions of dollars of economic damage globally when we have these really strong El Ninos. The 2015-2016 one is an example of that. And so, you know, the thought is, okay, if you could potentially weaken some of those impacts, you might be able to reduce a lot of those damages that would have happened if we had this extreme El Nino.
12: Okay, so that's the good side. But there has to be a bad side. I mean, what's the bad side? Because that sounds good to me. If you can, you know, lessen the impact of that and we're not going to have a severe flooding, okay, go for it, right? So what's the bad side?
11: Yeah, the bad side is that we may change the cycle that toggles between El Nino and La Nina, right? And just like not everybody is harmed by El Nino, not everyone is harmed by La Nina as well. And so when we do this marine cloud brightening to weaken El Nino, we find that actually we shift the timing and intensity of the subsequent La Nina that happens after El Nino. And so if you make the La Nina happen sooner, that may impact some parts of the world negatively, who maybe don't want that, or it messes with their timing for planting crops and things like that. So that's one side effect we found. Another side effect we found is that there are some regions that actually don't get harmed by El Nino that would be impacted if you did marine cloud brightening to suppress El Nino with our targeted approach. And so these places that wouldn't have had any impact are now suddenly getting impacted by this marine cloud brightening intervention.
12: Where's that? Who escapes El Nino?
11: Who escapes it? Yeah. Really, we saw some warming in Europe, like in Russia, that would normally not have been impacted at all by the El Nino that we modeled. Yeah.
12: Okay. So I can be flippant and say that someone who had really severe flooding in California or Texas or bad wildfires might not care about the weather in Russia, right?
11: Sure.
12: Yeah. Okay. Well, you know, we're all one planet, aren't we? So I guess I have to ask you, like, would you call this weather manipulation or would you call it something else?
11: Yeah, it's kind of a fine line because when you target something like El Nino, it's not targeting a specific weather event. It has these far-reaching impacts that happen simultaneously in multiple regions of the world. And so You can think of it as maybe weather manipulation in terms of the time scale that it's happening. It's a shorter time scale potentially than, you know, what we typically think of for something like solar geoengineering, which is on like decades time scales. This is now we're talking like months. So in a way I call it more like seasonal intervention than I would weather, because it's something that's applied over multiple months rather than I'm going to target this rainstorm that's hitting tomorrow. That's kind of the difference, I would say.
12: Yeah, but you use the word intervention, and intervention makes me think of positives, right? So you're intervening to make a positive. I guess you could intervene and make a negative, but that's not really how we use the word intervention. Could you potentially see this being used in the future? Could we do it, even if it does cause some impacts that maybe, you know, Russia wasn't expecting, as an example? But do you think it's going to happen?
11: I think there are a lot of steps that need to happen before this could be considered for a real world deployment. This is really more of a proof of concept of this idea from a computer simulation, but there are so many barriers that we didn't address that would need to get addressed if this were ever considered. Something that you've kind of mentioned is like, okay, well, who cares about weather and not my, you know, part of the world? Well,
12: right.
11: That's a question that we'd need to answer. Who gets to decide if this is, you know, something that we should do? Does it benefit most of the world? Should we consider if it harms a single part of the world? And we've also talked about the engineering limitations. We don't have the technology right now to do this at large scale. And so that needs to really be accelerated before we could consider this.
12: Who would be the decider of that? Like, who's the president of the world?
11: We don't really have global governance for this type of technology.
12: Okay.
11: And so that's really important. Yeah.
12: Okay. Well, if you figure that out, you come back and tell me, okay? We've been talking about marine cloud brightening and what it could mean for future El Niños. And we've been talking with climate scientist and postdoctoral researcher at the University of Chicago, Dr. Jessica Wan. Thank you so much for your time today.
11: Thank you so much for having me.
12: And coming up, we're going to talk about a breakthrough in stroke and spinal cord injuries. That is when Tech Tuesday from All Sides continues on 89.7 NPR News.

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3: A possible solution to the housing crisis in Columbus could be as close as your backyard. Accessory dwelling units are small, self-contained residential units that can be attached to a home or built as a separate structure. And Columbus has released a new handbook for residents interested in having one. But under current city code, building one could be very expensive. We'll learn more tomorrow on All Sides with Amy Jurevich from 10 to noon on 89.7 NPR News. You're listening to Tech Tuesday from All Sides with Amy Jurevich, a show where we share stories about science, technology, and the future of our environment. Stroke and spinal cord injuries affect millions of people, and breakthroughs in recovery have been singular. Battelle and Ohio State University's Neurotech Institute have partnered to create non-invasive rehabilitative wearable technology. And to tell us more about this technology and how it's being used to help stroke victims, we have Justin Sanchez, a Battelle Tech Fellow. Welcome to the show, Justin.
4: Hello. How are you today?
3: And we also have John Snyder, CEO of NeuroLife. Welcome to All Sides, John.
5: Thanks so much.
3: All right, John, let's start with you. Can you tell me a little bit about what NeuroLife is and how it is developing technology? What does NeuroLife do?
5: So NeuroLife is a new co, which spun out of Battelle and the Neurotech Institute. And so we are taking technology that was developed about 10, over the last 10 years in the brain-computer interface space. That Battelle worked on. But this is basically an opportunity to commercialize technology that is focused on patients with spinal cord injury and stroke who have lost that upper limb movement, basically that upper limb paralysis. And so we're commercializing a sleeve, which extends from the just north of the elbow all the way down to the hand, which has about 150 sensors and stimulation contacts on it. And so the sensors can actually sense the deficit in the forearm, in the arm itself, stimulate those areas in particular through the machine learning and AI technology that Battelle developed while the patient is going through their PTOT rehab through their protocol. And so we've seen great clinical signals so far in stroke and spinal cord injury. And so the company NeuroLife is set up to basically commercialize this technology out of Battelle. So we've licensed it into the company, and we'll get through additional clinical study and plan for our regulatory submission here in the coming couple years or so.
3: Okay, a couple years or so. So we'll get to that in a minute. But Justin, let's loop in Battelle's role in all of this, because John talked about, you know, like Battelle did this, Battelle did that. But what part are you playing versus NeuroLife?
4: So everybody at Battelle is committed to doing science and technology for the betterment of humanity. And the brilliant scientist inside of Battelle one day said, well, look, there's this condition where people, let's say, have had a stroke and their brain becomes disconnected from their body. And they say, okay, what could we do in order to try to solve that problem? So they came up with this idea where signals could be captured from the brain and translated in real time, let's say a person's intent to move, and then send that signal directly back into the sleeve that John just described to stimulate the nerves and muscles of the arm to reanimate the hand. So again, this sounds like a near impossible kind of a problem. Those are the kinds of problems that Battelle works on. And Battelle developed that foundational technology to interpret the signals from the brain, the sleeve itself, how it's designed, how it records from the body, how it stimulates the body, and how it works in what we call this closed loop mode. So it's really a remarkable breakthrough that took about 10 years of work to actually make happen.
3: Oh, wow. 10 years. Okay. Yeah. So
6: John, if someone would go to your website and see there's a video on there of the sleeve in action. It's very complicated. You obviously have just explained it's very complicated, but it looks simple. It just is like a black sleeve with some white dots on it, and it looks like just if you sprain your wrist, it's what you would wear so you keep your wrist still or something like that. But can you describe it a little bit better? And how much tech is actually in this sleeve?
5: Sure, yeah. So there's quite a lot of tech in there, but also it's connected to a couple small little boxes. One's a stimulation box. One is called a EMG hub, and basically the EMG, so electromyography is the term, but those are the sensors that are basically sensing what's going on in that arm. And they're able to pinpoint, we call them kind of target areas or hotspots as far as where to stimulate. And so the machine learning or AI that's been developed in this, as Justin said, it's a closed loop system. And so they have this deficit due to the injury, due to the stroke, due to the spinal cord injury. And what this is doing is rebuilding that highway of nerve signal, and that's rebuilding that muscle. Basically, we call it neuroplasticity is what's occurring there while they're doing their bank of tests in their rehab. So the participant or study or patient puts this on. It's connected to these two little devices, and then it's run with a laptop in the PT-OT center in a clinic as far as that. So they're not inpatient. It is an outpatient rehab setting for this, but they go through a protocol of about 36 sessions, so three times a week, about an hour each, over 12 weeks, and that's when we really see the clinical efficacy, the recovery coming back for these patients who have never been able to basically, you know, grasp before or basically use their hand to this level before. So it's been pretty amazing as far as that impact.
6: And the patients you've used this on, I mean, are we talking like a few dozen people? Like how many people are involved at this moment?
5: There's been a couple studies at Ohio State, right across from Battelle, in stroke. And then they just recently wrapped up a 12-patient spinal cord injury study also at Ohio State. So a couple different pilot studies so far. But you know, our plan going forward, we will get into a couple different studies in stroke and spinal cord injury, more patients, and probably at about 10 different centers throughout the U.S.
6: And Justin, can this be universal, or does each sleeve have to be adapt to each individual person who's using it?
4: The great part about the design is that it works on many different sizes and shapes of people. And just a little bit of contrast. So a lot of us know people that have either suffered from a stroke or an injury of paralysis, and they go to the therapist and they do these kind of mass practice. They just practice again and again and again. And the thing that's different about NeuroLife is that it's not just practice that's kind of independent on your own. It taps into your nervous system and can tell when you're trying to move. And when it detects when you're trying to move from your nerves and your muscles, it can amplify those signals and then can tailor them for the very specific movements that you're trying to recreate. So it's tailored to the person, their level of performance and their injury. And we have very sophisticated algorithms or computer models that can do all of that inner workings that can tailor it to the individual.
6: This is Tech Tuesday from All Sides on 89.7 NPR News. We're talking about new rehabilitation technology for stroke victims and those with spinal cord injuries. And we're talking with Justin Sanchez, a Battelle Tech Fellow, and John Snyder, CEO of NeuroLife. So you mentioned that this is kind of like a part of PT, like physical therapy, right?
5: Correct.
6: So the patients are not taking the sleeve home, right? They're coming to you and using it for sessions, right?
5: Correct. That's correct. Yep.
6: And so the video that I watched showed a patient who was trying to like stand up basically like a wooden cylinder. And in the first few tries, he couldn't do it. And then eventually he did it over and over again really well. And then the video showed that he was able to take that same movement and turn it into basically filling a cup of water from the refrigerator thingy, thingy. I'm in front of two scientists calling it the water thingy, but you know. Okay, so tell me about that. Tell me about that process. So how long did it take for him? I know he's just one example, but how long did it take for him to get from not being able to hold the cylinder to suddenly being able to fill a cup of water?
5: So usually it's a 36 session protocol. And we usually see a response at around 24 sessions, but we usually go to 36, so three times a week for that. And that seems to be the protocol, the durability that's needed to rebuild that neuroplasticity.
6: And so can he now do it at home without the sleeve?
5: Correct. That, yeah. Okay. Yeah. So there's another video that we have that shows a stroke study patient. She's trying to take a ball bearing and place it from this small canister up onto this other canister. She's unable to do it. And this is at the baseline. And then we showed with that, after her treatment protocols, she was able to do it in 6 seconds. And she also did not have the sleeve on when she did that, which shows that it's not an assist device, as you call it, or as some people will call it. It's truly a rehab device. And initial market will be in that PTOT rehab setting for patients to come in and basically be rehabbed with the device there.
6: And Justin, can you do this on the right side and left side?
4: Right and left side. And here's a wonderful part about the nervous system. It's supposed to be engaged with your body and the world. And the more that you can actively engage it, the more that it can adapt to whatever situation. And you know, as we've been talking here, we've seen a lot of interesting examples of how people have used this technology for a while. And then when they take it off, those benefits that they're starting to see are persisting.
6: Are there differences between a stroke victim and someone who had a spinal cord injury with the way the brain talks to the arms? Like, do you have to do different things with the sleeve for what happened to the patient?
4: Yeah, so depending upon where that injury is, so strokes are typically in the brain or around parts of the brain. So we got to consider that there's a difference in the signal from there. Or in the case of a spinal cord injury, it could be, let's say, in the neck, where your spinal cord is in the neck, and the signals may not get from the brain to the nerves and the muscles that are in your limb. And our system is flexible enough that it can adapt to either of those kinds of scenarios.
6: And so, John, it sounds like you are planning on taking this broader. Mm-hmm. You want more people to be able to have access to it. So right now, is it just you have to come to these two places around Ohio State to do it, right?
5: Correct, right.
6: Okay, yeah. So tell me about going bigger. And because you mentioned it's going to take a couple of years, and no one ever likes to hear that. So go ahead, tell me how you're going to go faster.
5: So basically, we'll launch a couple larger studies in spinal cord injury and stroke, so chronic stroke. And we'll be at some leading institutions. So Ohio State will still be one. Mm-hmm. But we're talking out of the leading institutions in the U.S. We'll have a nice broad representation of it, but we basically have all of them nodding heads as far as saying, yeah, we want to be part of this. They're excited about this because of, as what Justin said, the sensing piece of this and the closed loop piece of this. There's really nothing out there that actually does this as far as the sensing and directing that stimulation during the rehab itself. So they really want to be part of this next evolution of rehab technology. So things just take a little time, so you need to get specific approvals at the centers to move forward, clinical trial agreements, et cetera. We need to manufacture some more systems. We're talking to third-party contract manufacturers to do that. But we target having this study up and running next year, and then we'll run it for about a year, roughly, and then submit to FDA for approval sometime in 28. So it's still pretty quick in our world.
6: Yeah, that's a quick, I understand.
5: We wish it was there already, tomorrow, but we just have to go through the right paces here to get it through the process.
6: Justin, is Battelle building them, or you just no?
4: No, so Battelle's doing the early prototyping and the foundational technology development. And we work with John and his team in order to figure out the manufacturing and the next steps and the design parameters that might be needed for manufacturing.
6: Okay. And then do you have to patent the technology? I mean, is there anyone doing something similar to this?
4: Yeah, so Battelle has many years of history of patenting every component of this technology that you could ever possibly imagine.
6: Well, because you've been working on it for 10
4: for years.
6: Yeah,
4: I believe we have over 100 patents
6: in the sleeve.
4: In the sleeve and all the related technology, the algorithms, the sleeves, the hardware, all of those things that go along with it.
6: I made it seem very simple, the sleeve, but I mean, is each sleeve like a $1 million product, or like what are we talking here?
5: I
6: mean,
5: I don't want to share the price. Okay. It won't be $1 million.
6: Okay.
5: But, so we have a different targeted price for that. But
6: One
5: of the things that we didn't talk about is when you're developing new technology, it's so important to have reimbursement coverage for that, because otherwise it won't get acquired.
6: Yeah, I was just going to ask if insurance covers it. Okay, that was my next,
5: So, there's current insurance coverage. It's called CPT codes in the medical device world. All that means is that it covers certain devices. So this would fall under those current existing codes, which is great for this technology. So
6: it qualifies the same way other pieces of physical therapy equipment would?
5: Correct, exactly. Oh, so basically, once we launch, launch. This will be reimbursed for those centers. And mm-hmm. so they'll be able to utilize it and get reimbursed for it, which will increase the uptake and also help to get this to get them more and more patients out there.
6: Okay. And this is intended only to be like a physical therapy item that you use with supervision. Like, no one's ever going to take these home, right?
5: Well, not this version.
6: Okay.
5: Gen 2 could yeah. be a at-home version. It's a little bit different as far as the reimbursement path on that. So mm-hmm. it's different than current reimbursement. Also, probably would have to work in a telehealth type of component mm-hmm. so that somebody's using it at home. But that's a second generation,
6: yeah.
5: probably a second focus, but there's other opportunities yeah. there.
4: But it's intriguing, right?
6: Yeah.
4: Imagine a future yeah. in which you could do rehab at home.
6: Yeah.
4: Right? And this very kind of targeted, specific rehab that might help you to get to a level that you never could before.
6: Yeah.
4: We're very intrigued by that.
6: Intrigued is a word, yeah. right? Yeah. Excited as well.
4: Excited.
6: Yeah. So the technology in it, though, Justin, do you have to like program it per person, or like how do you figure out to get it to work, you know, for each individual person to be able to do what they're trying to do?
4: So just back to the early days, we had some, you know, very talented engineers that would make these kind of AI algorithms that would do this interpretation. It took a lot of hours to do that. Mm-hmm. Over time, over that 10 years, we've made these systems more automated. We made it such that you can build the experience inside of these models, and then a person can, let's say, grow that model over time mm-hmm. so that it becomes more and more personalized. We've even seen a few early examples of, if you build a model for one person, it might have some foundational components that apply to another person. Mm-hmm. So the more that we use this in a lot of different research environments, the more that we are understanding which components are really going to apply to different clinical settings, and then maybe even beyond the clinic in the future too.
6: Is this an example, since you've been working on this for 10 years, is this an example of like AI's been around for a long time? We just didn't all talk about it every day until the past 2 years.
4: I'm so glad you mentioned that. Yeah. We have this conversation all the time. That's exactly right. That
6: yeah.
4: there are foundational components of the models that we use for interpreting a person's intent to move that are, you know, based in AI, but we didn't necessarily call it that back then. But it's very much a similar kind of technology.
6: Okay. So if everyone is feeling a little like apprehensive about AI, you're going to say, but hey, look what we can do.
4: That's right? Exactly right.
6: Okay, so the Neurotech is the Neurotech Institute is a nonprofit biotechnology organization. Is that different than NeuroLife? What's the Neurotech Institute?
5: So,
4: yeah.
5: Justin,
6: oh, that's you. Okay.
4: I'll take this one.
6: Yep.
4: So,
6: yep.
4: The Neurotech Institute was formed out of a partnership between Ohio State University and Battelle. And the whole idea was to make Columbus and the surrounding regions in Ohio a hub for neurotechnology.
6: Okay.
4: We had so much talent in the region coming from the foundational work the university was doing, the applied science and technology that Battelle was doing. We said, let's join forces and create the conditions in which we can launch new companies out of the most promising technology.
6: Okay, so that launched NeuroLife is what happened.
4: Precisely.
6: Right. Okay.
5: Exactly. Yep.
6: I was getting mixed up with the neuro word. So yep. Neurotech helped launch a company yep. and yep. NeuroLife is a company.
5: Yep.
6: Okay, got it. So what's next? Do we just focus on the sleeve, or are we going to do other parts of the body?
5: As far as Neurotech Institute, or
6: I don't know. I don't know.
4: Let's start with NeuroLife.
5: So, I mean, our focus, obviously, stroke and spinal cord injury, but there's other clinical indications where we can deliver this therapy in clinic.
6: Mm.
5: So it could be Parkinson's, could be MS, could be spasticity. So a variety of other areas too that patients need help on with regards to that rehab, and this could be a great model, a great avenue for them to get there. So we see other opportunities there too. What's interesting though is, I mean, we'll have to do additional clinical studies mm-hmm. in those areas, but we could build off the safety and efficacy of the studies that we've done so far and those future ones that we're going to do in the coming year or two.
6: Okay. Yeah.
4: And so from a company perspective, focus is just so important, and John and his team, they have exquisite focus. Where Battelle comes in all this, we're always thinking over the horizon.
6: Yeah.
4: So we're thinking about next generation technology. It's not just on the limb. It could be on different parts of the torso or on the lower limb or the leg mm-hmm. and could be applied to medical or even non-medical kinds of applications. So, you know, it's our role at Battelle to think about science and technology for the betterment of humanity. And we're thinking about all kinds of applications of this technology in the future.
6: All right. Well, this is a wonderful advance. When you get those FDA approvals, come back and tell me all about
5: we'll
6: it.
5: Do.
6: Right?
5: We'll do.
6: We've been been talking about new rehabilitation technology for stroke victims and those with spinal cord injuries. And we've been talking with John Snyder, CEO of NeuroLife. Thanks for being here.
5: Thank you.
6: And Justin Sanchez, Battelle Tech Fellow. Thank you, Justin.
4: Thanks for having us.
6: And this is Tech Tuesday. Coming up, we are going to talk about two of OpenAI's most capable models who hacked an AI startup. They did this unprompted with limited guardrails. And what happens now? That is when Tech Tuesday from All Sides continues on 89.7 NPR News.

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1: And for a while, the jobs wipeout seemed to be true. 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So was the doomsday scenario wrong? I'm Meghna Chakrabarty. That's on the next On Point. 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
5: You're listening to Tech Tuesday from All Sides on 89.7 NPR News. This is a show where we share stories about science, technology, and the future of our environment. Two of OpenAI's most capable models hacked into an AI startup. The AI did this unprompted with limited guardrails, and it's raising some concerns. Also, Samsung recently unveiled some new phones with promising features, including some smartphone origami. And we are going to talk about people reverting to analog media. Polaroid cameras are making a comeback. To tell us about this and more, we have Russell Holly, Director of Commerce Content for CNET. Welcome back, Russell.
6: Thank you.
5: So I want to start with OpenAI. So two of OpenAI's most capable models hacked into what's called Hugging Face, which is an AI startup. And the OpenAI models did this on its own. It was not prompted. It has a lot of people worried. So first off, let's start with what is Hugging Face that it hacked into?
6: Hugging Face is a different company that functions kind of within the AI space, and it serves a couple of different purposes. It's you know, big thing is community building. So, being a place where you can, you know, kind of compare how different AI models behave and you know, things that they're able to kind of do together to choose what the best tool would be for whatever job it is that you're trying to accomplish. That's kind of a very large, you know, kind of overarching explanation of what Hugging Face as an organization is all about.
5: So why did OpenAI hack into it?
6: That is a really good question. I want to start all of this by saying that there is a staggering amount that we do not know about this situation. OpenAI has a history of not being particularly transparent. Hugging Face is able to make some specific claims about what it received as far as the hack and what information was being accessed. But OpenAI as a company has not released an enormous amount of fact-based information. There's a lot of, you know, kind of guessing that's going on here. But to start, there is a version of ChatGPT called 5.6 Sol. That has not been publicly released yet. It was something that was being tested in what OpenAI calls a sandbox, which is a computer that is removed from everything else so that it can perform some tests and you can kind of measure what that AI tool is able to do, in kind of an artificial environment. The software here located a way to explore things outside of that sandbox located a way to access the internet through exploits that are not immediately clear. There are some claims that these were what are called zero-day exploits, which means exploits that security researchers were unaware of that were discovered, but access the internet in order to locate the Hugging Face servers and penetrate those servers and go around looking for information. According to the people at Hugging Face, this software was able to kind of rummage around in their data for a full week before someone at OpenAI or Hugging Face knew that this was happening.
5: Oh, wow. Okay.
6: And it's not immediately clear what the results of that were.
5: Yeah. So is OpenAI saying that a human did not prompt it to do this?
6: It is correct that there was not a specific prompt for a human to do this. However, there is some really interesting language about whether or not GPT-Sol made what OpenAI calls

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1: Hugging Face and get some information. There is suspicion that folks in OpenAI had been talking about how the people at Hugging Face were had information that were needed to cheat some sort of test, and that was the information that this version of ChatGPT was looking for.
2: So I mentioned the word worry. I mentioned concerns. I mean, how close are we getting to an uh-oh moment with AI?
1: I mean, this is very much an uh-oh moment with OpenAI. Okay. It's also very far from the first one. Yeah. OpenAI has had a number of internal breaches where its software has not, done exactly what it was that it was told to do. Where different logic patterns were found in order to make different decisions. And there is just not a lot of transparency from OpenAI about how these things were located, how they were found, what was done in order to stop these things from happening. And a lot of that comes back to just the way that OpenAI as a company tends to operate. This is very much an organization built on the Silicon Valley model of moving fast and breaking things. And they are very good at moving fast and apparently also very good at breaking things.
2: Mm. Will we ever know really what happened, or do we not have the, like, OpenAI doesn't have to tell us?
1: Yeah, OpenAI isn't, short of a government investigation or some sort of lawsuit from the people at Hugging Face, it's not immediately clear, how the company is going to respond to this. It doesn't seem like there was a massive financial, reason for OpenAI to be super clear about the information that's going on here. But it does raise some significant questions about whether organizations in corporate environments or Fortune 500 companies, like, you are investing heavily in this organization that is not being entirely forthright with you about what its capabilities are, and that should alarm anyone running those companies.
2: Duly noted. This is Tech Tuesday from All Sides on 89.7 NPR News. We're talking about some recent tech news with Russell Hawley, Director of Commerce Content at CNET. I wanted to move on to Samsung. They recently revealed some new phones with promising new features, including better battery life. They do some smartphone origami. Lots of folding happening here. Traditional smartphones are very slim. They're vertical. You hold them like they're a rectangle that you hold vertically. How do these foldable phones change the aspect ratio? So why are these new Samsung ones desirable? Because they're kind of like bigger and squarer and the rectangle's different. I don't even know how to describe it. Yeah, go ahead.
1: It very much depends on which version of the phone. So yeah. For the last couple of years, Samsung has been releasing two different folding phones, what they call the Z Flip, which flips kind of the way that your old Motorola Razr would flip, and is, very kind of small and thin and candy bar style. And then they have what they call the Z Fold, which folds out like a book. And gives you a smaller screen on the front, and then you can kind of open it up and you get a wider screen. And there has been some debate among other companies that make versions of these folding phones about what the perfect aspect ratio for these things are. Samsung for quite some time wanted to make sure that when the phone was closed, it still had the rough shape of a kind of candy bar shaped phone, and could still very much fit in your pocket. But it turns out that a lot of the folks who are a big fan of these wider folding phones want the biggest possible screen that they can get. And so to address that audience, Samsung announced the Z Fold Wide. And as the name suggests, when you open it up, it is very big. When it is closed, it really more resembles a deck of cards than a traditional phone as far as its kind of general shape.
2: And then it opens up to be the size of like a tablet,
1: like an
2: iPad, to talk about the other company,
1: It is a 4:3 aspect ratio, which is, something that is unusual when it comes to phones and tablets, in that it doesn't have the kind of widescreen presentation for consuming video. And we'll leave kind of black bars on the side, which is something that for a very long time companies were, kind of keen to avoid. But this is very much aimed at giving someone the largest possible screen that they can, because there is a group of people who own these phones who will use them as their only traveling computer, right? If they're in a hotel room, they'll bring a keyboard with them, so that they can, kind of type in a bigger fashion. And with that comes a need for a phone like that to kind of have a battery that is big enough to function.

0: also as your laptop, which is a big part of what Samsung was promising here with this eighth generation of these folding phones.
1: Yeah, so there's what is it called? A silicon carbon battery. So
0: That's right.
1: much more battery life, right?
0: Yeah, this is actually really interesting new battery tech that allows it to work better with, kind of a phone that is folding without, needing to compromise where the battery lives inside of the hardware, and is something that could prove to be a new standard for phones moving forward because of the increased battery capacity that lasts in that. It is worth pointing out that Samsung has had some battery problems in the past with phones that have been recalled because they were exploding, which is not something that is a concern for these phones, but the idea of Samsung playing with brand new battery tech is something that gives some consumers pause due to the history associated there.
1: Are they heavy?
0: They are obviously because they are twice the amount of hardware as a normal phone. They are noticeably heavier than the iPhone you currently have in your pocket, but not in a way that I would say kind of drags around. If you regularly have your phone in a bag, I wouldn't say that you would notice any difference. You're not putting these in your back pocket, regardless of the pocket situation on your pants. But yes, you will notice that these are kind of larger and heavier phones.
1: That we have talked about foldable phones many times on this show. I don't have one, but I'm still when I watch an unboxing video and I'm still blown away by the fact that it doesn't have any creases. I mean, how do they do that? Does it crease over time? I just don't understand.
0: It definitely creases over time, but it has been, this is something that Samsung is now on their eighth generation of this, so they've been doing this for 8 years now, and they were not the first company to do this. So we're rapidly approaching a full decade of companies trying to make sure that that seam is as unnoticeable as possible. So when you first get a Samsung folding phone, when you open it for the first time, you will notice that there is no visible crease there. But due to, friction and use and things like that, over time, that crease does appear and it does become more noticeable the longer you use the phone. I know many people who have had older versions of these phones, and right around the 2 year mark, that crease becomes very noticeable.
1: And just to end on with the foldable phones, when are we going to be talking about iPhone having one? Because are they 8 years behind? Is that what's happening?
0: That has been a question for a very long time. Apple is not a company that prefers to be first at anything. They would prefer to be right the first time that they release something. And so, I wouldn't expect one this year, but I also wouldn't be surprised if it was announced as something for next year, kind of a one more thing, which Apple occasionally does, especially since this year will be the first year that Apple's brand new CEO will be the one delivering the iPhone presentation in September.
1: All right. Well, for our one more thing, we have one more thing to talk about. We have Polaroid cameras are making a comeback. So instead of all of your photos just sitting in the cloud, what's better than holding a picture in your hand? Tell me about this Polaroid Go Gen 3. What are some of its features? Do the pictures look good? What's going on with a Polaroid camera?
0: The most important feature, honestly, is that it is adorable. This is a cute little piece of rounded plastic that has great big lenses on the front. It does not look exactly like the Polaroid camera of your childhood, but it certainly resembles it. It has a great big flash on the front and a kind of concave mirror so that if you go to, the kind of classic selfie with a Polaroid, because that was a thing we did before phones, no matter what your kids will tell you. And the whole, kind of deal here is that it can function exactly like a Polaroid. The image quality is not going to be the same quality that you would get from your phone. However, you can also turn on Bluetooth for this Polaroid Go Gen 3 and send pictures from your phone to it to be printed. So if somebody else has a picture that they really like, or a picture that you have taken that you really like, and it wasn't taken on this Polaroid, but you have it nearby, it can just be a photo printer.
1: Okay, so it's a Polaroid camera and it's a printer.
0: Yeah, because if you use it just as a Polaroid, it's the exact same deal. You press the button, you see the flash, and then the picture comes out a couple seconds later, and slowly comes into focus as you kind of wave it back and forth.
1: Do
0: That
1: we?
0: same
1: Yeah. Well,
0: process is very
1: okay.
0: much true here.
1: Do we have to shake it to make the
0: You
1: picture?
0: don't actually have to shake it, but I'll tell you, we used it several times, and I've yet to see a person not shake it the moment that they hold it. There is some sort of muscle memory there that
1: You
0: I
1: just
0: think
1: feel.
0: most millennials in particular just can't get rid of.
1: You just feel compelled to shake it, but you don't need to. Exactly. You can just leave it sitting there. Because I've read many things that say that shaking it doesn't make the picture appear any faster, right?
0: No, that's exactly right. But I feel like it's just something that you can't help yourself but do.
1: Okay, well, how much does one of these Go Gen 3 cameras cost?
0: These are $90 to start, and they come in two different colors, but the one that is the most common is that kind of flat Polaroid white.
1: Do you know how much the film...
0: with a great big orange
1: How
0: button.
1: Much does the film cost?
0: Or film cartridges are going to run you about $20, and they come with... you can buy them in kind of larger packs, but each one of those cartridges are going to be about 120 pictures.
1: Oh, that's a lot. Okay. Right. Yeah. All right. The Polaroid camera of my youth was like 24 pictures or something like that, right?
0: If you were lucky, I remember the 12-picture packs being very frustrating for a while there.
1: All right. We've been talking about foldable phones and Polaroid pictures, and then earlier we talked about AI going rogue with Russell Hawley, Director of Commerce Content for CNET. Thanks so much for joining us, Russell.
0: Thanks for having me.
1: This has been Tech Tuesday from All Sides on 89.7 NPR News.

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1: We stand to lose if we don't take action and figure out what's going on here.
2: Well, you know, osprey, you know, as Miley said, they're an iconic species. And I think we'd all be poorer for not having them in the sky and being able to see them. But there's also, you know, they're what we term an indicator species. They're excellent for research because they're very prominent when they nest. And as they are at the top of the food chain, they can give you a really good idea of the health of all of the different levels down the food chain. Species like menhaden, for example, act as a link between things like plankton, which form the base of the food chain, to those predators further up the food chain. So if osprey are suffering, it stands to reason that other species like striped bass or seals or dolphins, or let's not forget human beings as well, you know, are going to lose that link between the primary producers in an ecosystem and those at the top.
1: All right. Well, Matt Joyce, conservation science and coastal manager for the Connecticut Audubon Society. Thanks so much for this report on the health of the osprey population. We really appreciate it.
2: Well, thank you. Thank you for your time. I really appreciate it, too.
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5: My name is Nicole Abear Ford, and I'm from Columbus, Ohio. 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
6: You've heard President Trump say repeatedly that the wars brought regime change in Iran. 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
9: It's Here and Now. Our health is profoundly affected by our microbiome, or the billions of bacteria that inhabit our bodies. Now, a study from Pakistan has found that the microbiome may affect why some women give birth prematurely before completing 37 out of 40 weeks of pregnancy. Pinpointing and preventing causes of premature birth could be life-saving. In countries with fewer resources, many premature babies die. NPR's Dia Hadid reports from Pakistan.
10: A wind whipping up trash, dust, and dried fecal matter blows around the compound where Sugran lives with her extended family in the fishing settlement of Rehri Ghat.
11: Salaam alaikum.
10: Sugran only has one name. She doesn't know her age. Kids mill about in tattered clothes. Five are hers. There were more. When we meet Sugran, it's only been a week since her baby died. Sugran says baby Gulshan came 2 months early. She had him at night. He was cold by morning. Sugran buried him near his baby brother, Roshan. He died last year. He was born early too. He lived for a few days. The World Health Organization says in the West, a baby born around 32 weeks gestation has an excellent chance of survival. In poorer countries, those babies have about a 50% chance of dying. Just looking around Rehri Ghat, you can see some of the factors why women and girls are giving birth prematurely. They're malnourished, there's extreme heat, poor sanitation. Many are barely literate, and a girl's education is key to her future baby's health. And here, about one in four babies are born early. But miles away in the

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1: And Syrup holds a broom and grenade in one hand and a rifle in the other. Saar said in 2021, soon after the Aunt Jemima brand was retired, that she chose the character because Black people were ashamed of her and Saar wanted to make her a hero.
2: Betty Saar died Sunday morning in Los Angeles at the age of 99. She would have celebrated her 100th birthday this coming Thursday. 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

0: A possible solution to the housing crisis in Columbus could be as close as your backyard. 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And Columbus has released a new handbook for residents interested in having one. But under current city code, building one could be very expensive. 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
5: It's Here and Now. A new children's book explores and explains some myths about American history. Among other things, it asks, did Christopher Columbus really discover America? What really happened at the first Thanksgiving? And did Paul Revere really shout, "The British are coming"? Kate DePalma is creative development director at the women-owned Barefoot Books, and she led the team behind America's founding myths and what really happened, and she joins us now. Kate, welcome. Good to have you.
6: Thanks so much for having me.
5: I've been really enjoying this book. It's really charming and informative. Why did your team decide to write it?
6: Well, as you may have heard, America just turned 250 this year, and the Barefoot Books home offices are located just down the way in Concord, Massachusetts. So we got kind of an early heads up about preparations for this coming. And as a trusted expert for helping children and families and educators deal with timely topics, we knew this was a place where we really needed to meet the moment and create a suite of books to help address 250 years of American history, even though that's a little outside of our comfort zone and a little outside of what we normally do as a sort of normally globally focused publisher.
5: Well, it's a great looking book, and it's sort of set up where it presents these myths, and then you've flip a page on each page and get the true story. So let's talk about July 4th and the 250th birthday of the U.S. In the book, you ask children to take a closer look at what actually happened. So the book presents the myth, saying, you may have heard the United States was born on July 4th, 1776, when the Continental Congress signed Thomas Jefferson's Declaration of Independence. So that's the myth. But then you flip the page. So explain what you're hoping to that children learn when they flip that page.
6: Yeah, absolutely. So of course, the myth we're talking about is the idea that the United States sort of simply poofed into existence and became a country on July 4th, 1776. So the silly illustration in the book shows Thomas Jefferson with a megaphone booming out, "We declare independence." So of course, the truth is more complicated. The Continental Congress approved that resolution actually on July 2nd, and John Adams predicted that July 2nd was going to be our big day that was, you know, celebrated and remembered.

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4: You've heard President Trump say repeatedly that the wars brought regime change in Iran. 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
7: It's Here and Now. Our health is profoundly affected by our microbiome, or the billions of bacteria that inhabit our bodies. Now, a study from Pakistan has found that the microbiome may affect why some women give birth prematurely before completing 37 out of 40 weeks of pregnancy. Pinpointing and preventing causes of premature birth could be life-saving. In countries with fewer resources, many premature babies die. NPR's Dia Hadid reports from Pakistan.
8: A wind whipping up trash, dust, and dried fecal matter blows around the compound where Sugran lives with her extended family in the fishing settlement of Rehri Ghat.
9: Assalamu alaikum.
8: Sugran only has one name. She doesn't know her age. Kids mill about in tattered clothes. Five are hers. There were more. When we meet Sugran, it's only been a week since her baby died. Sugran says baby Gulshan came 2 months early. She had him at night. He was cold by morning. Sugran buried him near his baby brother, Roshan. He died last year. He was born early too. He lived for a few days. The World Health Organization says in the West, a baby born around 32 weeks gestation has an excellent chance of survival. In poorer countries, those babies have about a 50% chance of dying. Just looking around Rehri Ghat, you can see some of the factors why women and girls are giving birth prematurely. They're malnourished, there's extreme heat, poor sanitation. Many are barely literate, and a girl's education is key to her future baby's health. And here, about one in four babies are born early. But miles away in the port city of Karachi, at the Aga Khan University, Dr. Faiza Jihan, chair of pediatrics, says women and girls in other countries face similar adversities, but aren't having as many premature babies.
10: So the question that came to us was, why are the rates so high?
8: So Jahan says her department,
10: we got interested in the microbiome.
8: That's because
10: in pregnant women, we think that it has a huge influence.
8: But
10: we didn't have any data from Pakistan.
8: Local data is key because a person's microbiome is formed by their diet and environment. So Jahan's team looked at the microbiome of 108 Pakistani women who'd just given birth by examining their stool. About half were from women who gave birth full term, the other half, women whose babies were born premature.
10: What we found was there's this one bacterium, Prevotella, which was far less in women who had delivered preterm compared to women who had delivered term.
8: So this bacterium, Prevotella coppery, emerged as a powerful indicator. The more Prevotella coppery, the more likelihood of a full-term delivery.
10: It was a eureka moment for us. Oh, there is a bug which could potentially explain prematurity.
8: Jahan says her team is replicating the experiment.

0: You're listening to All Things Considered from NPR News. The United States now has enough lawn to cover an area bigger than the state of Georgia. That means a lot of watering, as well as mowing and fertilizer and weed killers, all of which contribute to air and water pollution. For NPR's Life Kit, Celia Yopis-Jepson reports on one alternative to grass that's gaining popularity.
1: Replacing lawn with native plant gardens is one way to cut down on all that mowing, fertilizing, and watering. Plus, it comes with another benefit that master gardener Paula Diaz in the Kansas City area especially loves. It supports wildlife.
2: If every one of us took half of our lawn space, not the whole thing, not three-fourths, just half of it, and put native plants into that space, it would be the biggest national park, if we refer to it that way.
1: This idea was popularized by bug scientist Doug Tallamy, that converting half the lawns in America would create tens of millions of acres of wildlife habitat. Birds and butterflies are on the decline in the U.S. Habitat loss is one reason. Flowers, trees, and bushes that are native to a region are part of the local food web, so they're a surefire way to feed the local wildlife. Diaz first learned this connection in a master gardener class.
2: And it was just like light bulb moment where you just thunk yourself on the forehead and go, that's so logical.
1: But replacing a lawn with native gardens, that's intimidating. Stacia Stelk is the executive director of Deep Roots KC, a nonprofit that teaches the public how to shrink their lawns and add native plants. She says starting small is a good idea.
3: It can be overwhelming to take on an expansive garden for any gardener, but especially for a first time or like learning gardener. And as you get more comfortable with your existing garden, there's always room to expand.
1: How to kill a bit of lawn and make your first ever native plant bed? Pick your spot, and if you've got the muscle, you can dig the grass out.
3: If you're starting small and you want immediately to get some plants in the ground, that's the way to go. Literally physically remove the grass.
1: But Stelk likes a different method, putting cardboard over the grass and waiting for it to die from lack of sun. It takes some weeks, but it's really easy. Then look for a native plant nonprofit specific to your region. Groups like this often have cheat sheets to help you pick plants that suit your spot. Diaz, the master gardener, says you'll need some details about the spot you picked. Is it sunny, shady?
2: Which kind of soil do I have? Is it sandy? Is it gooey, gooey clay?
1: So pick suitable plants, get them in the ground, add mulch, and watch for weeds. Some people like to say that native plant beds require zero maintenance, but Stelk disagrees.
3: Yeah, that's not a thing, but it does require less maintenance over time.
1: The bed will especially need some care while the plants are young and small.
3: Watering it the first couple of years is always a good idea, especially when we're in the middle of a drought or a really dry time of year and it's 110 degrees or whatever.
1: It can take a few years for your native flower bed to fill in, but if you plant it, the wildlife will come. And that's the payoff for Diaz, a yard that lots of creatures call home.
2: Well, one of my neighbors, we were just talking, and she says, your yard is so full of life. That's it. It's the life. There's always a bird that's singing or frogs that are croaking.
1: For NPR News, I'm Celia Yopis-Jepson.
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4: 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Good afternoon. I'm Debbie Holmes. Coming up in the next hour, Democrats want to rein in political corruption with a focus on President Trump. How voters are thinking about corruption and how lawmakers are planning to respond, that's ahead in about 16 minutes here on 89.7. Partly cloudy for tonight, our low about 63, and then sunshine on Wednesday, high of 80. We're at 83 right now. Let's get a check on the roads. Here's Johnny Hill.
5: Freeway traffic remains crowded in several spots, including 71 north and south at I-670. In fact, all through downtown Columbus. 70 westbound slow from West Broad Street out to Rome Hilliard and the construction zone. 315 north slow approaching 750, and we're finding delays on 33 east past Hamilton Road off an earlier crash. I'm Johnny Hill from the Total Traffic Center.
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7: You've heard President Trump say repeatedly that the wars brought regime change in Iran. 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
0: From NPR News, this is All Things Considered. I'm Sasha Pfeiffer.
9: And I'm Juana Summers. The most important character in any road trip story is the car. When Annie Hartnett was writing The Road to Tender Hearts, that character was a white Prius. But when it came time to design the cover,
10: the art department didn't like it. They didn't like white Prius on the cover, so they said, can it be a red Mustang? And I was like, a very different type of character owns a red Mustang than a white Prius.

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1: Today from the Ohio Newsroom, recycling bicycles.
2: Support comes from the James at Ohio State. Cancer. For some, it's one of life's fiercest foes, but not at the James, where a team of nearly 300 specialists and over 1,500 researchers are working together to create a cancer-free world.
1: Today from the Ohio Newsroom takes you around the state, connecting you with news and neighbors from all over Ohio. I'm Claire Roth. Taking the bus or the streetcar to work is a luxury often limited to larger cities. Ohio's rural areas and small cities have few to no options. 25 Ohio counties have no public transit system at all. In a Northwest Ohio community, a group hopes a different set of wheels can fill the gap. The Ohio Newsroom's Kendall Crawford takes us there.
3: It's been a long time since Brian Bale and Bethany Likens have hopped on a bike. But outside a church in Lima, they cautiously steer a set of handlebars toward a bike path as Tammy Joseph looks on. Helmets on, they tear down the trail without a wobble. When they're done with their test drive, Joseph is waiting for the couple with questions.
4: How did it work out?
5: They're all good.
4: Okay.
5: You don't think
4: your seat needs raised at all? You like it where it is? What about you?
6: Mine's fine.
3: Joseph isn't a bike salesperson or a cycling instructor. She's a volunteer for The Wheelhouse, a nonprofit that pairs adults in need of transportation, like Bale and Likens, with bikes to get them where they need to go. Bale says they want to work, but there's few jobs within walking distance from their tent encampment.
5: Because we can only walk very far. We're hoping to get further so we can get a job somewhere.
3: Ginny Kress says that's the case for the majority of people who step into the nonprofit. Many times, buses don't line up with clients' shifts or make a stop near their homes. Some have to take taxis to work.
7: When you're making minimum wage, that's a big amount of your salary to pay for that taxi. A bike, you can do it free.
3: Ginny founded The Wheelhouse a decade ago with her husband, Larry Kress. They didn't have enough money to buy people cars, enough time to taxi them to work, or enough power to extend bus routes. But Larry says they figured they might be able to use YouTube tutorials to refurbish some old bikes.
8: We were expected to do 50 to 75. We ended up doing 150 bikes first year.
3: Local social service agencies started referring residents in need of transportation. And the Lima Police Department started gifting unclaimed bikes from their impound.
8: And then the public is just, we've become the place to empty your shed.
3: 10 years of donations and demand later, they're on bike number 1,797. Each is repaired by a small team of volunteers, like Wheelhouse manager Tim Hines. Before The Wheelhouse, he'd only ever made small adjustments to his own road bikes. Now his grease-smeared gloves can move confidently across any set of gears.
9: When you check the brakes, make sure the wheel's not loose. The crank's not loose.
3: He says he often sees the bikes he's repaired parked outside the local grocery store or chugging along the main road.
9: Feels great. Great. I'm always checking. Look, is it tire? Do you need air? You know, I'm thinking, okay, I'm always wanting to help.
3: Past clients can come in anytime and receive maintenance on their bikes. Clemens Miller stopped in to get his tires checked today. He's put a lot of miles on his bike in just a year.
10: I call this my Subaru.
6: Your Subaru?
10: Yes, my Subaru.
3: Miller wasn't able to afford the actual car after being released from incarceration, but he says his two-wheeler gets him to his two jobs just as well, and it comes with an added benefit.
10: You know, I used to have high blood pressure. I don't think I have it. I still have it, but I don't take the pills because this is my workout every single day. I ride about 5 miles a day, every day.
3: After incarceration, Miller says he wanted to head down a new path. He found one. And with pedals under his feet, he's moving forward faster than he imagined. For the Ohio Newsroom, I'm Kendall Crawford in Lima.
1: That's all today from the Ohio Newsroom. We'll talk with you tomorrow.
11: Good afternoon. I'm Debbie Holmes here on 89.7 NPR News. Stay with us. We've got Marketplace coming up at 6 o'clock with all the day's business news. And then at 6:30, it's The Daily. 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Here's Johnny Hill.
6: I-670 West will be slow coming into downtown off the airport. A right lane is blocked for an injury crash. EMS, ODOT both on scene right now.
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13: A possible solution to the housing crisis in Columbus could be as close as your backyard. Accessory dwelling units are small, self-contained residential units that can be attached to a home or built as a separate structure. And Columbus has released a new handbook for residents interested in having one. But under current city code, building one could be very expensive. We'll learn more tomorrow on All Sides with Amy Jurevich from 10 to noon on 89.7 NPR News.
11: Partly cloudy skies tonight will drop to about 63, and then sunshine on Wednesday, high near 80. We're at 83 right now. 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Have a great evening.

0: crying in most of the scenes, which we, you know, we had to temper as well and like cut back. But the sustainability of that is tricky, and partly it's all about balance. Like, I feel like you can't really stay in that grieving space for 3 months straight, because your body and your brain and your eyes and the actual ability to make tears just revolts. It just doesn't do it anymore. It's just not available. Like, you can't, you got to go through cycles. So like intentionally putting yourself through a cycle of, okay, I was sad here, but we're breaking now. So I'm going to play some ukulele. I'm going to make a joke with Jake. I'm going to play around. I'm going to have my daughter visit me on set. I'm going to like break it up so that you have a place to go back to rather than stay in the whole time.
1: Yeah. Someone I work with pointed out today that you're halfway to an EGOT. You got an Emmy for Succession. You got a Tony for Dorian Gray.
0: Yeah.
1: Good shot at Oscar, since you are likely to do movies. And so someone wondered, do you sing? Is a Grammy a potential someday?
0: Well, I do sing. I don't think I am a Grammy-level singer, though. I mean, that's someone like Cynthia Erivo, you know? Like, I'd be hard-pressed to find an angle into the Grammys, but I'll take it if there's availability, you know?
1: So maybe EOT, not EGOT.
0: Yeah, yeah, or TOE, I think you could always do it that way.
1: Sarah Snook's new series on Peacock is called All Her Fault. Sarah Snook, thank you for talking about this.
0: No, thanks for having me.
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7: In Los Angeles, I'm Kai Rizdahl. Tuesday, 28th July. Good as it always is to have you along, everybody. We got the June trade gap today, specifically the difference in our goods trade, how much stuff we bought from overseas versus what we sell there. It shrank about 4% from May, but shrank is a relative term here because we are still importing hundreds of billions of dollars more stuff than we export, despite President Trump's tariffs, some old, some new, that he said would bring the trade gap down. Marketplace's Stephanie Hughes gets us going.
8: Before we talk about the June trade deficit, you should know that American companies imported a lot earlier this year after the U.S. attacked Iran, says Nationwide economist Oren Klatchkin.
9: Anytime we get hit with some kind of unexpected shock, companies' first reaction basically is to go out and raise their, you know, stockpiles.
8: And in June, those companies were like, we are good, causing imports to fall and the trade deficit to narrow. Still, there are some U.S. industries that just can't get enough imports. I'm looking at you, tech sector. It needs computer chips from Asia.
9: Spending on artificial intelligence continues to trend at a really solid pace. This type of investment basically looks past conflict and past tariffs and anything else.
8: The waves of tariffs have affected trade, specifically who we are trading with, says UBS economist Jonathan Pingle.
10: You've certainly seen a drop off in imports from China as the China tariffs were increased. And there have been beneficiaries in other parts of Asia, Southeast Asia.
8: And even if American companies are looking to source more goods domestically, it takes a while to up and build a factory, says Nationwide's Oren Klatchkin.
9: That type of investment is planned out over years. It goes through multiple layers of sign-off, right? So these things play out over a long period of time.
8: Also, a trade deficit isn't necessarily a bad thing, says Ryan Monarch, an economics professor at Syracuse.
11: If you have a trade deficit, another way of saying that is that your country is a place in which a lot of other countries really want to invest, where they want to put their money into.
8: They give us stuff, we give them American dollars, and that's a sign they believe in the U.S. economy. I'm Stephanie Hughes for Marketplace.
7: Wall Street on this Tuesday, the 30 stocks that make up the Dow Industrials did just fine. Chip makers, not so much. Oil down another 4% or so. Details, numbers, when we get there.

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5: I'm Anthony Brooks. President Trump is hosting Ukrainian leader Volodymyr Zelensky for critical talks about the ongoing war with Russia. We'll assess the conflict on Ukraine's eastern border and what it hopes to gain from these latest talks next time on Here and Now.
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7: Columbus Landmarks has released its 2026 Most Endangered Sites list. Included are the Fairwood Elementary School on Columbus's east side and the Beacon Building downtown. The buildings are a connection to the city's past and provide character. But do they attract development and tourism? While some historic buildings may appear solidly built, letting them sit abandoned leaves them vulnerable to vandalism, declining property values, and loss of revenue for the city. Coming up, we're talking about the most endangered sites in the city and around the state, and what can be done to save them. That's after the news on All Sides with Amy Jurevich on 89.7 NPR News and at WOSU.org or in the WOSU mobile app.
8: Live from NPR News in Washington, I'm Ryland Barton. The Senate has confirmed Jay Clayton to head the nation's intelligence agencies. Clayton is the U.S. Attorney for the Southern District of New York and a former Securities and Exchange Commission chairman. During his confirmation hearing, he refused to say outright that Joe Biden won the 2020 election. Some Democrats say they want to investigate President Trump's actions if they win control of Congress during the midterm elections. NPR's Mara Liasson has more on the historical context to political scandals and efforts to reform.
9: If you listen to people who follow this, like Michael Waldman at the Brennan Center, they look back to those times in history where there were huge scandals, and after that, Congress took things that had merely been norms or voluntary choices, and they codified them into laws. Here's Michael Waldman.
10: Teddy Roosevelt and the Progressive Era reforms came after the corruption of the Gilded Age. After Watergate came a wave of protections and reforms in the 1970s. It's now a half century later. The corruption is growing, the abuse is growing, and it's time for another reform moment.
9: And we're now at a time when most of those post-Watergate laws have been overturned or otherwise chipped away.
8: NPR's Mara Liasson reporting. President Trump met with the leaders of Ukraine and Israel today. NPR's Michelle Kellerman reports.
11: Ukrainian President Volodymyr Zelensky says he had a good meeting with President Trump. In a social media post, he writes that he discussed several ideas with him, including giving Ukraine licenses to produce Patriot missile interceptors. And Zelensky says they discussed the need to reinvigorate diplomacy. President Trump came to office saying he could resolve that war on day one. Israeli Prime Minister Benjamin Netanyahu came out of his meeting saying it was one of the best conversations he's had with President Trump. It comes amid tensions over the war in Iran, which